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Glad to have you all tuned in today. My name's Greg, sharing with you more sound selections from the KBCS Library till 7 o'clock. After Ian just brought you the afternoon set of Roots Rock and Soul, and started off that hour there with Mo Alici's A Fight in My Mind from the Source of Water release. 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Coming up, I'm going to have music for you from Africondo and Abdelli, as well as Cesaria Evora and Maria de Barros, some Bao and Hubertona and Puna, as well as Nana Matias and Blick Basie, so stay tuned. This first set of music takes us into Africa with King Sunny Ade, Obo Adi, and Saka Akwe, Echoes of the African Forest. 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

Glad to have you part of an evening mix of roots, rock, and soul as we just finished off that set with King Sunny Ade's Samba. 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

Africondo finishing off that set of music from a Volume 1 Trovador collection. 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I also had in that mix a bit of music from Tete Alhinho, that was From Color to Sound, From the Heart, and Bola Abimbola started off that set. 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Stay tuned. Coming up, I'll have some Amina Alawi for you, Bao and Nana Matias, as we'll get into a set of music here with Maria de Barros, Cesare Avora, Laku Musique, and this is Abdeli sending you the message to start off this next set of music here on 91.3 KBCS Roots Rock and Soul.

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Good afternoon, good evening. Glad to have you here for this edition of Roots Rock and Soul for your evening on 91.3 KBCS. My name is Greg, sharing with you selections from the KBCS extensive music library till 7 o'clock. As we just finished off 5 o'clock there with some Maria de Barros and Cesaria Avora. Also shared with you some Lacu Musique, and Abdelli started off the set with The Message from his Among Brothers release. 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Thanks again for joining me today for this edition of Roots Rock and Souls. We're getting into another hour of music that will feature some Gotan Project, Blik Basie, and Altva Nawa Group. Nawa music from Morocco, and some Chada Addy, as well as Nana Matias coming up in this set, Bao, Amina Aloui, and this is Hubertona and Piuna to start us off from Cape Verde Collection. This is Miss Perfumado on this evening mix of Roots, Rock, and Soul here at 91.3 KBCS.

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Robert Diaz finishing off a set of music here with the tune Pais Sol on this evening mix of Roots, Rock, and Soul. My name's Greg, sharing with you an extent of the KBCS Music Library for 2 hours in your evening. Also including in that mix some Bao, some Amina Alawi, and Humbertona and Piuna started off that set with Miss Pufromado. You can always follow along with the playlist and get a lot more details on all the programs here at KBCS on the website kbcs.fm or at the KBCS app you can download for free. Stay tuned. Coming up here at 7 o'clock, Matt Fish is going to take us further on Cross Currents towards the reggae party at 9. 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Coming up here for this next set of music, I have some of those sound stylings from Morocco and Nawa music, some Gotam Project from the La Revancha del Tango release, and this is Blick Bassi to start us off for this evening mix of Roots, Rock, and Soul here on 91.3 KBCS. So glad to have you all tuned in this evening.

0: Roots Rock and Soul for your evening here on 91.3 KBCS. My name is Greg, extending the sounds of global experience for you with Altaf Nawa Group and the Nawa music from Morocco, a tune Father Mimoun. As we also heard, Santa Maria by Gotan Project and Blick Basie started off that set with Mata. Thank you so much for tuning in to this evening mix of Roots Rock and Soul. I've got a couple sets of music to share with you before we get into Cross Currents coming at you at 7 o'clock this evening for your nighttime musical programming. Be sure to stay tuned for Cross Currents at 7, the Reggae Party at 9, and flip into the Dubsai Echo Affection style vibes of reggae and roots at 11 o'clock here on 91.3. KBCS. Getting into a couple sounds here for you from Aisha Kandisha's Jarring Effects and Chata Addy here with The Children on 91.3 KBCS. 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

91.3 KBCS, listener-supported community radio. Thank you so much for coming along with me this evening for this edition of Roots Rock and Soul. My name is Greg. I've been sharing with you select cuts from the KBCS Music Library. Just finished off there with Aisha Khandisha's Jarring Effects, Amway. I'm going to be rounding off this evening mix, taking us here into Cross Currents with some Carrero Aero and an El Yarabi Loco, bringing us towards 7 o'clock. 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Thank you again for joining me for this evening mix of Roots Rock and Soul. Hope you enjoyed all the musical selections. You can always reach out to us at dj@kbcs.fm. Be sure to enjoy the rest of your evening. Have a wonderful night. And as always, stay well, stay strong, and take care.

91.3 KBCS. That was Omenaje by Franklin Hernandez y su Tipican Brothers from the great 2004 Smithsonian Folkways album Quisqueya and El Hudson, Dominican music in New York City. This is Cross Currents, and I'm Matt Fish, bringing you 2 hours of eclectic roots and roots-inspired music from around the world every Thursday night at 7. Got a great show lined up. We'll hear more accordion music from around the world, some unique-sounding traditional music from Africa, as well as some more modern but roots-influenced African music from the 1970s through the 90s. In hour two, we'll check out some music from South Asia, as well as reels from Ireland and Newfoundland, Canada. Also, some Balkan and Romanian music, so stay tuned. In this next set, we're going to stay in the Caribbean for a bit longer, moving from the island of Hispaniola to Cuba, with some son, cumbia, and batarumba music, then segue to similar drumming from the Casamance region of Senegal, West Africa. Here is Ay Vaiven de Mi Careta by Sierra Maestra, 91.3 KBCS, Cross Currents.

91.3 KBCS. That was Segala by the Gangbei Brass Band of Benin. Before that was Saikuba Baji from the southern Casamance region of Senegal in West Africa playing the solo Bugarabu drums. Note the similarity with the Bata Rumba style of drumming heard in the previous track by Grupo Afro-Cuba. Not a coincidence, of course, as many slaves from that region of West Africa were brought to Cuba along with their musical traditions. Earlier in the set, we heard Cumbia del Monte by Ska Cubano and some classic son-style music from the great Cuban band Sierra Maestra. Thanks for tuning in to Cross Currents tonight. I'm your host, Matt Fish. Just a reminder that you can get real-time track info and playlists at kbcs.fm, as well as stream this show and many others for 2 weeks following every broadcast. Also, please feel free to contact me with any questions, comments, or requests at dj@kbcs.fm. We're going to head southeast from Senegal now to Nigeria in the Gulf of Guinea in the middle of the west coast of Africa. Then continue down the coast with some unique music from the forests of Cameroon, Gabon, and Congo. Here is Nigeria's Twins 7-7 with a tribute to the Yoruba Orisha or deity called Shango. 91.3 KBCS, Cross Currents. I'm a guy.

91.3 KBCS. You're tuned to Cross Currents, and I'm Matt Fish. That was a couple selections of traditional thumb piano music from Zambia and Zimbabwe, a common instrument in the region, also referred to as imbira, kalimba, kalumbu, among other names. Earlier, we heard the buzzing bass-stringed instrument called the orkila and the musical bow called lankwa, both from the Tege people of Gabon. Starting out the set was vocal and flute music from the Baka Pygmies of Cameroon and the Aka Pygmies of Congo. On Cross Currents, I like to draw connections between traditional music from different parts of the world, as well as play more modern music that has roots in these traditions. So, to close out the hour, we'll hear some Cuban-influenced music from Angola's Artur Nunes, as well as this tune from Thomas Mapfumo of Zimbabwe. Note how it starts with the traditional thumb piano we heard at the end of the last set. Here is Chiguaya, 91.3 KBCS, Cross Currents.

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91.3 KBCS, Jane Jane, or Chop Teeth, by the one and only Fela Kuti. Along with his drummer, Tony Allen, and band, he was the principal innovator of the Afrobeat sound from Nigeria, a groovy mix of Western funk, jazz, calypso, and salsa with Ghanaian highlife and traditional Nigerian Yoruba music. I'm Matt Fish, and thanks for tuning in to the second hour of Cross Currents, an eclectic mix of roots and roots-inspired music from around the world. I just want to remind everyone that you can get real-time track info and playlists at kbcs.fm, as well as stream this show and many others for 2 weeks following every broadcast. 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We're going to switch gears now a bit and head to South Asia with some lively music from Pakistan and the unique sound of Bollywood guitar from India. But first, here is the incredible North Indian group Jaipur Kawa Brass Band with their blend of British-style martial music and traditional Indian rhythms and instrumentation. From their album Fanfare du Rajasthan, here is Dol Manjira, 91.3 KBCS, Cross Currents.

91.3 KBCS. This is Cross Currents, and I'm Matt Fish. We just heard Lorao by Iqbal Jogi and Party from their album The Passion of Pakistan. Before that was Yar Di Garoli by Pakistani vocalist Abida Parveen. Earlier in the set were a couple of selections from the great album Bollywood Guitar, released in 2012 by Seattle's own Sublime Frequencies. Starting out the set was the Jaipur Kawa Brass Band from Rajasthan, North India. We're headed to Europe and beyond in this next set with music featuring the ever-versatile accordion. We'll hear reels from Ireland and Newfoundland, Canada, as well as tunes from the Balkans, Romania, and Italy. Here's some Roma or gypsy-style accordion by Romania's Taraf de Haiduks called Rustem. 91.3 KBCS, Cross Currents.

91.3 KBCS. That was Aaron Collis from Newfoundland, Canada, with a medley of The Reel's Six-Handed Reel, Mike Whalen's, and Micmac Square Dance tune. Before that was Dublin Porter, released in 1974 by the Kilfenora Saley Band, one of Ireland's oldest Saley bands, founded in 1909 and still playing today. Before that was another medley of The Reel's Spike Island Lassies and Dowd's Favorite by Paddy O'Brien off the old 1973 Folkways compilation Irish Dance Music. Earlier were tunes by Balkan Cabaret and Taraf de Haidukes. I'm Matt Fish, and thanks for tuning in to Cross Currents tonight. I'll be back next Thursday at 7 with more eclectic roots music from around the world. If you want to go back and listen to anything you heard tonight, you can stream this show for the next 2 weeks at kbcs.fm or on our mobile app for Android and iOS. In 2024, one of America's most cherished singer-songwriters, Ella Jenkins, passed away at the age of 100. Sometimes referred to as the First Lady of the Children's Folk Song, she is still the highest-selling artist of all time on Folkways Records, which includes the likes of Woody Guthrie and Pete Seeger. We're going to close out tonight's show with a couple of her tunes. Her classic call-and-response children's song, Did You Feed My Cow?, from her album You'll Sing a Song and I'll Sing a Song, and this one from Rhythms of Childhood called Wake Up, Little Sparrow. 91.3 KBCS, Cross Currents.

0: I'm going to ask you a group of questions. I'll give you all the answers beforehand, and then I'll put you through the test and see if you were really listening carefully. Now, the main question is, did you feed my cow? And your answer is, yes, ma'am, in rhythm. Now, did you feed my cow?
1: Yes, ma'am.
0: Could you tell me how?
1: Yes, ma'am.
0: And we say, well, what did you feed her? And you'll say, corn and hay. What did you feed her?
1: Corn and hay.
0: What did you feed her?
1: Corn and hay.
0: Did you milk her good?
1: Yes, ma'am.
0: Well, did you milk her like you should?
1: Yes, ma'am.
0: Or say, how did you milk her? Now, this is a farm that doesn't have too much in the way of machinery, so we'll have to milk by hand. And you put your hands in a position of milking the cow, and we'll simply say, how do we milk her? Squish, squish, squish. How did you milk her?
1: Squish, squish, squish.
0: How did you milk her?
1: Squish, squish, squish.
0: Did my cow get sick?
1: Yes, ma'am.
0: Was she covered with tick?
1: Yes, ma'am.
0: All right, who knows what a tick is?
2: It's a bug that buries itself under skin and sucks blood.
0: Fine, that's a good enough answer. All right, we'll say, how did this old cow die? She died. You can shake your head as you say it. How did she die? How did she die? Did the buzzards come?
1: Yes, ma'am.
0: Did the buzzards come?
1: Yes, ma'am.
0: Now, buzzards are very large birds, and they have long wing expanse, so they can reach far and wide. And so we'll say, how did they come? They came flop, flop, flop, except you'll spread your wings, your arms, and but watch out for your neighbor. All right. How did they come?
1: Flop, flop, flop.
0: How did they come?
1: Flop, flop, flop.
0: All right, now this time you should know all the answers, so I'll simply ask the question. Did you feed my cow?
1: Yes, ma'am.
0: Could you tell me how?
1: Yes, ma'am.
0: What did you feed her?
1: Corn and hay.
0: What did you feed her?
1: Corn and hay.
0: Did you milk her good?
1: Yes, ma'am.
0: Well, did you milk her like you should?
1: Yes, ma'am.
0: Well, how did you milk her?
1: Squish, squish, squish.
0: How did you milk her?
1: Squish, squish, squish.
0: Did my cow get sick?
1: Yes, ma'am.
0: Was she covered with tick?
1: Yes, ma'am.
0: Well, how did she die?

0: cow did they come?
1: Flop, flop, flop.
0: And that's the end of the poor old cow.
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Welcome to the Reggae Party, 2 hours of crucial roots and culture from Jamaica and beyond. I'm Rankin Mark with you here on KBCS from 9 till 11 Thursday evenings. I've got a mixed selection for you tonight. You'll be hearing some classic 80s style roots, some reggae renaissance from the 2015s, and also some great new cuts as well. That's all here on your community station, 91.3 KBCS. That first track was from the French dubmaster Matto from 2016, something called Condor Dub off of the Hollywoo Dub album. Let's hit some classic 80s style with dancehall singer Tony Tough. This is from 1984, Tony Tough doing a track called I Don't Care What the People Say. It's off of his album, What We A Go Do. That's right here on 91.3 KBCS.

Rankin Mark with you here on the Reggae Party. That was Creation Rebel going back to 1978 off of the Close Encounters of the Third World. That is the track Know Yourself. Creation Rebel was the outfit that backed Prince Farai on some of his recordings. Right before that, going back to 1980, it was Leroy Sibelius doing The System from his album Now. And we started off with Tony Tough and I Don't Care What the People Say. Got some new cuts for you next. We kick it off with Samurai teamed up with Zion I Kings for the track Janame. That's all right here on the Reggae Party, 91.3 KBCS.

91.3 and from Antigua, that was the artist Zambe doing In These Times. That's from 2017. Nice sound on that one. New one before that from Perfect Gitamane. That was Red and Dread, a new single from him. And we also heard a new one from Samurai along with Zionai Kings. That was John Ame. Rankin Mark with you here on the Reggae Party. And next up, we head to London for music from Marla Brown, daughter of the great Dennis Brown. This is a track from 2015 called Better Days. That's right here on 91.3.

It's the Reggae Party here on 91.3 and music from Empress Aeola from 2019 and the track Na Make Dem Bring Me Down. That's from her album Straight to the Point. Before that, we heard from Swedish artist with Caribbean heritage Itzia doing Ja Will Provide. That's from 2015, as was the track before it, Marla Brown doing Better Days. Going to head for some more roots next. This one is from Iqaala Rastafari Gideon, and it's from 2019. It's got a nice rootsy feel to it. I like the horns on this one. It's called No Man No Higher Than Jah, right here on the Reggae Party, 91.3 KBCS.

91.3, and that's the great vocalist Don Carlos with a 1982 classic, Black History. That was the extended version of that song. Right before that, we heard from beatmaker Mecca Dread. I believe he's out of France, along with Diraja, new track called Burning. And we started off with the Kuala Rastafari Gideon doing No Man No Higher Than Jah. Going to close it out this hour with a track from Brazil. This is Experimental Dub, track from last year around September. It is a nice instrumental called Ulha o Passado, right here on 91.3 KBC.

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Greetings. You've got it tuned to the Reggae Party, where we celebrate the best and crucialest roots reggae from the fertile soil of rocksteady and ska to the 70s and into the branches and leaves of modern day. Every Thursday night, 9 till 11 p.m., I'm Rankin Mark, and as always, it's a pleasure to share this music with you, like that last track from Lone Ark Rhythm Force and Roberto Sanchez. That's out of Spain, crucial vintage sound on Let the Rain Fall dub. Coming up next, we head to Bristol, England. It's a cool one with some nice sounding vocals from Rebecca. It's the group The Cooperators doing Beneath the Sun. It's off of the album Sounds from the Fridge. That's all right here on the Reggae Party 91.3 KBCS.

91.3, that's music from Johnny Minot, son of Echo Minot, and the Dub Shepherds out of France, new track called You Say That You Love Me. That's on Bat Records. Before that, going back to 1982, Devon Russell doing Yesterday's Tomorrow, and that's a new pressing of that, came out in 2023, I believe. And we started off with a track from 2024 from the Cooperators and Rebecca that's called Beneath the Sun. Next up, I've got a couple of tracks from about 2018, 2014. This one is one that I always come back for. It's Horace Martin doing Africa is Calling over the Africa Rhythm. That's right here on 91.3 KBCS.

0: Frank and Mark with you here on The Reggae Party. That was a track from Nello B from 2014 called I and I a Soldier. It's off of his album Vibes Overdue. Right before that, Swalele doing Africans from 2018. And we started off with Horace Martin doing Africa is Calling. Keep in mind that KBCS is listener supported. 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Going to get into a softer vibe. We'll start off with Runkus, whose father is the reggae artist Determine, who passed away last year, I believe. This is Runkus doing a new track called A Believer, single on Easy Star Records, right here on 91.3 KBCS.
1: Like that.

91.3, that's Akina Eman doing A Long Way, a new single from her. Right before that, out of New York City, nice vocals from Royal Chaos. Going back to 2020, that is Take Me There. And we had a new one from Runkus called A Believer. Going to slow things down with some international selections. We'll head to Toulouse, France for the group The Banyans. This one's from 2013, and it's called Solid as a Rock. It's the Reggae Party here on 91.3.

It's the Reggae Party on 91.3, and winding down that set was Dr. Chando from 2018. He's from the Canary Islands, and that was the track Children of Jah. Right before that, we had reggae from Lithuania from the group Ministry of Ecology, or Ecology. That was a 2016 cut, How Much Longer? And we started off with the Banyans from 2013 doing Solid as a Rock. We end tonight with the classic combo of Freddie McGregor and Dennis Brown. This one's from 1985. It's Ragamuffin. We'll see you next week, Thursday night, 9 till 11. Till then, take care, be well, and level vibes. 91.3 KBCS.

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4: 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I go by Selecta Grove, bringing you a mix of the dub from the digital KBCS library into your stereo for tonight's show. 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African Head Charge will take us on a trip to Bogotanga as well. 2 hours of dub, so stay tuned on the dub side.

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I go by Selector Grow, sharing with you the dub and dub electro as we're getting into Dub Apes' Attention Span, continuing to the blessed dub of Akali Kali dub here on 91.3 KBCS and the dub side.

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0: from the Eden Dub with Black Uhuru and their Black Sounds of Freedom. We get into the Genesis in Dub with Gaudi. 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I'm Selector Grow, your genie of dub on the radio, bringing you the heavy bass dub sounds for the show, the Dub Side. 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Thanks again for joining me tonight. There's one more hour of the Dub Side here on 91.3 KBCS, exploring the echo affection reverberification sound style that is dub. On the Dub Side.
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6: Welcome to the second hour of the Dubside. 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I'm Selector Grow, bringing you the dub here on 91.3 KBCS, dropping the echo affection into your stereo. Glad to have you all tuned in. I'll be bringing you a reworking of Dennis Brown coming up. It's magic. Dub is magic. And Dub Raja, along with Mr. Basie and Augustus Pablo from a King Tubby David's Melody. So stay tuned here. Muda Baruka and Beat Pharmacy 2. The message is always in this music. The truth and righteousness of the sound, of the meaning of life, of the rhythm that is dub. Here on the dub side at 91.3 KBCS.

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1: KBCS and the Dub Side, Beat Pharmacy featuring Muda Baruka, legendary Jamaican lyricist, vocalist, and dub poet with the tune Wata. I'm Selecta Grow, planting the seeds of dub into your stereo for a show called The Dub Side, exploring dub echo affection and reverberation sounds with a deep, heavy dub bass and good style rocksteady groove that inspired from King Tubby and others a lot of the dub we hear today. Thank you to the dub specialists. Without the water, you may never be able to cool down, but Gregory Isaacs here on the Night Nurse release, Cool Down the Dub. To know the dub, Afro Omega from Pick Up the Pieces EP will get into a dub track towards Lost in Dub with dub specialist and Gentleman's Dub Club. Coming up here on the Dub Side at 91.3 KBCS, listener-supported community radio. 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

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Finishing off with Gentleman's Dub Club and Your Light. As Mad Professor and the Crazy Caribs take us into 50 Pence Dub. And I've got Family Man, Austin style Family Man Barrett with Cobra style dub. And a sweet inspiration dub to Shock Them Dub. Rounding towards the end of this edition of the Dub Side, I'll let the mix of a skillful dub with Sir 90 Rock take us to the 1 o'clock. And the nighttime, late night music groove that's here on 91.3 KBCS. Thanks for joining me. 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

always talk before you sing. You know, like I noticed in most of your songs, you always have something to say. You know, people that talk usually, I think that you should have something to say, or you shouldn't talk just to be talking. But I felt that any time I got something to say, I almost said, because I maybe it might help you on your merry way. Like I'm an entertainer, I'm in show business, and I like to speak for all people that's in show business. A lot of people don't understand. They look at us different, but there's no difference. We need the same thing that you need. It's simple, like, just say if you were away from home. You know what I mean? And you make home, or you try, or you make an attempt to make home where it was, you know what I mean? Or where it is. It's like a few days ago, I was in Chicago, and after the show, I had previously had seen this young lady sitting backstage, and she was, seemed like she had a whole lot of time on her hands. I didn't know. So after the show, I was a little lonely, and I didn't want to go back to the hotel by myself, and I had been feeling her vibe all through the whole night. So I said, "Hey, baby, what are you doing after the show?" She said, "Oh, I ain't doing nothing." I said, "Dig, like, I'm at the Holiday Inn at room 234. Why don't you stop by and have a drink?" She said, "Oh, you don't want to buy me no drink. You can buy me a drink right here. So you just want to get me up in your room." You know, and so many times, this is said to entertainers, and it makes them feel so bad. You know what I mean? Because, like, I've always been the kind of person, if that was the case, I would tell you, "Yes, I want you in my room." The only reason you would be hanging around is because you would want to be there anyway. I was waiting on an opportunity, if that was the case. I mean, so what people gotta learn to start doing is don't be jabbing yourself. You can't fool yourself. You know what I mean? I'm just gonna, if I want water, I'm gonna ask for water. I'll say I'm thirsty. You know what I mean? But the whole thing in all of this is just that, you know, I'm gonna be going tomorrow.

money, behind the scenes. But with me, it's all about feeling. I don't want to get you involved. I don't want to mess up your life. If you got something going, like, hey, keep a man. It's cool.

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me come to your house for eat. 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Funge makes me very happy. Funge, funge and stew. 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Up with the fungi.

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0: 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The way he said that. 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

0: usoft, chel, a sco chel al ti eill, swa ti uftad gwell at si eill talbiw. Ti eill, tlw techdw, a swa ti uftad, I ti bac utzi twal chac. Gwell, gwell latsu shakheldas, a swa ti uftad al ti aslachel. We acknowledge that we are gathering on the land of the Coast Salish peoples who have been stewards of this land and its waterways since time immemorial, and who continue to shape the Puget Sound region today.
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2: In the U.S., homeowners that are 62 years of age and older have over $14 trillion in accumulated home equity. That is an asset that belongs to those homeowners, and that equity should be carefully considered with part of a retirement finance plan. While they are not for every homeowner, reverse mortgages are a safe and effective retirement finance tool.

0: Hello, and welcome to Aging Matters, a program featuring aging-related topics of interest to older adults and their families. I'm Cheryl Beversdorf, your host. A reverse mortgage may be a promising option for older adults over 62 who want or need money to pay off their mortgage, supplement their income, or pay for healthcare expenses. It allows borrowers to convert part of the equity in their home into cash without having to sell their home or pay additional monthly bills. Today, my guest is Steve Irwin, President and CEO of the National Reverse Mortgage Lenders Association. Steve is going to talk about how reverse mortgages work, and he'll also explain eligibility qualifications, what to know about a lender, and how to report possible fraud. So welcome, Steve, and thank you for joining me today.
1: Thanks so much, Cheryl. Pleasure to be here.
0: Steve, I mentioned a little bit of a definition of a reverse mortgage, but give us more details about what exactly it is and also how it differs from a traditional home loan.
1: It's important to understand, Cheryl, that a reverse mortgage is a loan against the equity that's been accumulated in a borrower's house. And accessing home equity is becoming an attractive financial strategy for borrowers as young as 55 years of age. There are a variety of reverse mortgage products out in the marketplace today, and borrowers should explore which might best suit their retirement strategies or needs. Fundamentally, a lender will look at a borrower's age and the current interest rate environment. And from the age and those current interest rates, calculations are made as to how much equity can be accessed and what percentage of that equity might be available to a borrower. The reverse mortgage by design is a negatively amortizing loan, meaning the outstanding balance may increase over time, which is in reverse to a traditional mortgage. Borrowers in many circumstances will see their available equity decrease because as property values are increasing, so too are loan balances. There have been a slew of modern refinements and safeguards to the reverse mortgage programs, but as I mentioned, there's a lot of new programs out there. Consumers should shop around and see what might best suit their needs.
0: So what I'm hearing from you, Steve, is that a reverse mortgage is a good way to access home equity. Is that what you're telling us?
1: Yeah, I mean, home equity is really one of the largest, yet one of the most overlooked assets when it comes to financial retirement planning. A reverse mortgage is a safe and reliable option for accessing that equity. We see that one main reason for taking out a reverse mortgage is to relieve the homeowner of their monthly principal and interest payments that they might have on a traditional mortgage. You know, I'm reminded of a 75-year-old woman in Northern Illinois who has a $375,000 house that had $50,000 left to pay on her traditional mortgage, which had required her to make a monthly principal and interest payment of just over $1,800 a month. Her goal was to eliminate her monthly mortgage payment and to establish a line of credit that she'd be able to draw around $100 a month on. She qualified for an FHA-insured reverse mortgage. Their available initial principal limit was $141,000, and her $50,000 mortgage would have been paid off at the time of loan closing, saving her $1,800 a month in mortgage payments. That woman now has a standby line of credit of over $75,000, from which she'll draw about $100 a month. And her unused line of credit will increase each month at a rate equal to her current interest rate plus her monthly mortgage insurance rate. It turned out pretty well for her, I'd say.
0: Sounds like it. I heard you say a little bit earlier, though, possibly shopping around. And so might you give us a little bit more details on other possible strategies? I mean, older adults need to supplement their retirement income. So Are there other strategies that you even recommend when you talk with potential buyers or folks about whether or not they should consider a reverse mortgage? What's your approach?
1: Well, I am not a lender myself. I represent the lending community and servicers and title agents and counselors, etc. But I think it's important to stress that a reverse mortgage is not for everybody. And with longer life expectancies and ever-increasing costs of healthcare, many older homeowners find themselves entering retirement with financial gaps that they're unprepared for. Of course, those individuals can explore cash out refinancing, which may require them to make additional monthly payments. They can explore HELOCs or home equity lines of credit as a way to close some of those gaps in retirement financing. Or, of course, they could always sell if need be and move into a different property at the time. So there are other ways to access home equity, but if an individual is looking to age in place and pursue a loan product and financing that would not require monthly payments to principal and interest, then a reverse option may be a good way to go.
0: One term that I came across as I was preparing these questions was a home equity conversion mortgage. I guess the acronym is HCEM. Help us understand what that means. How does an HCEM line of credit compare to, say, a typical home equity line of credit?
1: It's a HECM, HECM, home equity conversion mortgage, which is the federally insured, FHA-insured reverse mortgage product, and for years has been the predominant reverse mortgage product out in the marketplace. When a person takes out the FHA-insured home equity conversion mortgage and establishes a line of credit, that unused portion of that line of credit will increase over time. And now it's not earning interest. It's not like it's in a bank account or something, but I'd like to think of it as an increase of borrowing capacity over time. So that unused line of credit will grow in the amount available to that consumer over time. A key set of differences to a standard or traditional home equity line of credit or HELOC is that a HELOC loan will require monthly payments. It has a set term. It will become due and payable after a set term, oftentimes 10 years, but that may vary. But those lines of credit, home equity lines of credit, can also get frozen. We noticed during the financial crisis that lenders were assuming that property values were depreciating, and those lines of credit were frozen, and those homeowners no longer had access to those funds. So not only were they having to make monthly payments, there is also the risk of having that line of credit suspended.
0: What are the obligations that a borrower needs to know when considering a reverse mortgage? So, in a sense, they need to know what they're getting into so that they are properly informed.
1: As with any loan, there are several borrower obligations that need necessarily to be carefully considered. One is the requirement around occupancy. Most reverse mortgages require that the loan is against the primary residence of the borrower or borrowers, and that at least one borrower must continue to reside in that property for the majority of the year, for the majority of a calendar year. It must be that borrower's primary residence, and that property must be kept up in the condition it was in when that loan was originated. It's also important to understand that borrowers are responsible for property charges, meaning property taxes and homeowners insurance and flood insurance if required. And it's also, as I mentioned, an obligation to keep the property in good repair. And I think in a bigger picture, I think the applicant needs to carefully consider if the product they have selected will truly enable them to age in place.
0: Expand a little bit more on what you said about the borrower needs to remain in the property. Why is the length of time that they remain in their homes critical when considering a reverse mortgage? Why is that so important?
1: Well, it fundamentally depends on individual situations and circumstances. There is no product currently in the marketplace that has a set time period required. However, people need to be aware that loan balances typically will increase over time as no payments on principal or interest are required. So over time, those loan balances will increase typically, and therefore the amount of available equity will start to decrease. And if the borrower is just looking to fill a financial gap and it becomes nothing more than just a Band-Aid fix and only solves issues in the short term, then there will have been equity borrowed against that may not be available then when they need to relocate or, you know, ultimately sell and downsize or move to a more appropriate living situation. So it is typically encouraged that a reverse mortgage borrower is looking to continue to age in the property that they have borrowed against.
0: It sounds like it's probably a good idea for the borrower to have a plan for making sure that the loan proceeds last, as well as how they're going to use the proceeds and make sure that it isn't just a short-term kind of solution, say, to pay off something. Is that what you're saying?
1: The reverse mortgage by design is a negatively amortizing loan, meaning the loan balance increases over time. Most borrowers typically see their property value increase over time. Borrowers in many circumstances will see their available equity decrease because as property values are increased, so too are loan balances. And it's important that the reverse mortgage be used as a retirement finance tool for the longer run and not just a Band-Aid solution for short-term cash flow problems, Cheryl. I mean, if those cash flow problems are not solved with the loan, then it might be best to explore other financing options.
0: One thing that I always like to ask my guests is how we can prevent any problems for older adults when they consider something, particularly when it's financial. Help us understand a little more about who reverse mortgage professionals are, what their education or certification is. Do folks check with your organization to find out whether this person is a member? What should our listeners know about finding someone who is not fraudulent?
1: Not all reverse mortgage lenders are certified reverse mortgage professionals or CRMPs. My association manages a professional designation program called the Certified Reverse Mortgage Professional Program or CRMP program. And these designees are required to obtain continuing education credits around lending in the reverse mortgage ecosystem, to demonstrate experience either by volume of loans closed or years participating in the industry. They are required to pass an exam that's proctored by an independent testing company And those CRMPs also required to pass a background check, which is done by an independent third party who does criminal background checks. Those individuals who have attained this designation can be located on one of our websites, reversemortgage.org. And there is a roster of all the CRMPs who have been designated and passed these particular qualifications. That being said, there are many, many professional qualified lenders who operate in the space who have just not yet attained that designation. And our members, and you can find members again on reversemortgage.org or nrmlaonline.org. You can find a roster of our members, all of whom dedicate themselves to adhere to our code of ethics and professional responsibility. I would also want to point out that one of the features of the reverse mortgages that are out in the marketplace is the applicant must receive counseling from an independent HUD-approved counseling agency before any fees can be charged to that applicant. I would also strongly encourage anybody looking into a reverse mortgage to involve family members, to involve trusted advisors and friends in the decision-making process. I would also want to remind your listener, Cheryl, that borrowers are not obligated to purchase any other financial product as a part of the reverse mortgage transaction. A purchase of a home warranty is not required as part of this transaction. And we see oftentimes bad actors trying to sell these supplemental products once it becomes a public record. You know, mortgages and liens get recorded and people need to be diligent of who's approaching them. Do your due diligence about who you're dealing with, what it is they're asking you to purchase. Get your counseling. Ensure that any funds going from the proceeds made available from a reverse mortgage are only going into your bank account. Know who else has access to those funds and be careful. And unfortunately, it's a bit of sign of the time, Cheryl, that it's not just reverse mortgage transactions. We all need to be diligent about who's sending us emails, who's calling our phones, and who's knocking on our doors and what it is they're trying to sell. But a reverse mortgage is a product that's tried and true. Our members, again, adhere to our code of ethics and professional responsibility, and they understand that it's important to get other people involved, get the counseling session set up, get any financial advisor or financial professional involved, and get your family involved in the decision-making process as well.
0: Do you on your website, your association website, maybe have a list of questions that perhaps the older adult and family members or others who are involved in this process of finding the right lender that they can find? Because this is maybe very new for certain individuals, and sometimes you don't know what questions to ask. You don't know what you don't know. So I was wondering if that's a resource.
1: That's a great point. Yes, again, on the reversemortgage.org website, we have several consumer guides. One of those guides is Key Considerations, and people are welcome to download those guides. There's also a section on there that is, we describe as your roadmap, and you can step through what the processes will be, what expectations should be as to what happens along the way when applying for a reverse mortgage. I would note that AARP also has a section in their website relative to reverse mortgage lending. HUD.gov, the federal government, has Q&A for people considering reverse mortgages as well. And then, of course, our lender members have a lot of information available to consumers and trusted advisors on their websites as well. But if you go to reversemortgage.org, look for the key considerations, check out AARP's website, check out HUD.gov, and type in any reverse mortgage question or search for the information on reverse mortgage lending. But through those sites, people will go a long way in getting better informed.
0: If someone is listening right now and is concerned about the fact that they might have been a victim of fraud in regards to seeking a reverse mortgage, does your association also provide advice as to what to do? Could they also call and say, gee, I need some help here, and you direct them to the right resource?
1: We would direct them either to local authorities or to their local area agency on aging. We do not intake that, but we definitely refer people to either the CFPB or the local area agency on aging or local authorities should there be suspected fraud. Not something that we see a lot of in our space. We see a lot of attempts after people obtain their loan to sell ancillary products, which may or may not be necessary. But if a person has a question, do your due diligence. And if you suspect you might be being taken advantage of, contact the local authorities, contact your local area agency on aging.
0: Okay, well, that's very helpful. Let's go now to the criteria that a person must meet. Say they might be married. Can the spouse be a co-borrower on the loan? What do we need to know, Steve?
1: Fundamentally, the collateralized property has to be a borrower's primary residence of the reverse mortgage borrower. And the borrower must be of a qualifying age, which is at least 62 years of age for the FHA-insured product. And there are many private proprietary lender-specific products out in the marketplace that go as low as 55 years of age for the age requirement. The borrower or borrowers must also be able to demonstrate that they will have enough residual income after the close of the loan to pay for their property charges, their property taxes, their property insurance, any homeowner association dues, as well as living expenses, you know, utilities and food. Again, this can't be a Band-Aid product. It needs to be a sustainable option for a borrower. The lender, again, will see if there's any outstanding debts or liens against the property, and will typically get those paid off through the closing of the loan, thereby relieving the borrower of those financial obligations once the reverse mortgage is closed. There are some products out in the marketplace that allow for the reverse mortgage to be a second lien behind an existing lien, and that's something that people can explore if that may fit their given circumstances at the given time. Yes, if a borrower is married, then the borrower and the spouse, you know, if the woman is taking out a reverse mortgage, she's married, then that man will become a borrowing spouse. Both are borrowers on the loan. If, as long as they're both on title, they will both have to be counseled and sign the counseling certificate. This counseling, again, prior to any charges being made. And if one borrower predeceases the other borrower, then that other borrowing spouse continues with that loan until which time that remaining borrower permanently leaves the home, either passes away or no longer resides in the property. You mentioned something regarding non-borrowing spouses, which is a product feature that is only currently available with the FHA-insured home equity conversion mortgage, or HECM, that we touched on a little earlier in our conversation. And a non-borrowing spouse is an individual who may be married to the borrower at the time of loan closing. And it's important to know that this non-borrowing spouse only applies to individuals who are married to the borrower at the time of loan closing, but are not on title to the property. And it's also important for any non-borrowing spouse to understand that while the loan will not become due and payable when the borrower passes away or no longer resides in that property, but the funds associated with that reverse mortgage are not available to that non-borrowing spouse over time. The remaining funds are suspended. The loan was underwritten to that particular borrower, and the amount of funds calculated are specific to that borrower. And once that borrower is no longer residing in the property, or as I mentioned, passes away, then those funds are suspended and not available to the non-borrowing spouse. And the non-borrowing spouse must keep current with the property charges, with property taxes, hazard insurance, and homeowners association dues, if applicable. It is a good product attribute for those cases where there is a spouse who's not on title, but who wants to continue to reside in the property. But non-borrowing spouses need to understand their obligations after the borrower is no longer in that property and what their ongoing obligations will be so as to ensure that loan isn't accelerated on them.
0: One thing that occurs to me, Steve, is that in our current environment where people are living longer, maybe second or even third marriages. Sometimes people are not married, but are living together, and they want to make sure that there are certain funds available for their children when they pass away and the other spouse. Has your membership discovered over the years that things are much more complicated now in terms of figuring out all the nuances of reverse mortgages and making sure that, as they say, all the T's are crossed and the I's are dotted in terms of making sure that still the loan is going to get paid?
1: I mean, listen, there are all sorts of living arrangements, which has been true over time. People cohabitating, partners, sharing living spaces. We see co-living situations more and more frequently as people struggle with retirement finances. But the reverse mortgage is a loan. And once the borrower who is on that loan passes away or no longer resides in that property, that loan will become due and payable and will have to be paid back. And others who are residing in that property need to have a plan. If they inherit the property, they're welcome to either sell that property and take the proceeds from that sale after the loan is paid off and do with it what they will. That is theirs. If they inherit the property, they can refinance, you know, if they have the wherewithal, and look into other financing options. But once the borrower has passed away and no longer resides in that property, that loan will have to be paid off.
0: And now, since we're talking about the loan, and you have mentioned a bit about the interest and the fees, I would imagine that that also affects the loan balance. So what's the impact, and does that then affect the overall home equity? What should we know about that part?
1: Well, interest, again, a reverse mortgage is a loan. And interest accumulates on the outstanding principal that has actually been borrowed. I do want to point out that the fees associated with a reverse mortgage transaction are just the same fees that are typical with any mortgage transaction. And if a borrower is obtaining the FHA-insured reverse mortgage, there will be mortgage insurance charge. There's an initial premium and then an ongoing premium for the funds that have been borrowed. And if the borrower has chosen not to make any payments, it's the borrower's choice, no payments required. If they chose not to make any payments to the outstanding balance, then yeah, that loan balance will increase over time. And the interest on borrowed funds increases, and it may, in some circumstances, eat into accumulated equity over time. If that balance is increasing at a rate that is greater than the rate of the appreciation on the property, then, as I mentioned, accumulated equity may decrease over time. You know, Cheryl, we see many reverse mortgage borrowers who use the reverse mortgage to create a standby line of credit. They use this standby line of credit to draw on to meet any unanticipated medical expenses or to do any home repairs or modifications so that they might more appropriately age in place. And there also oftentimes people just draw on the line of credit if their retirement savings, you know, if we see the market kind of go down to mitigate against sequence of returns risk, sometimes people will tap into that line of credit to meet their retirement finance needs. But it's important to understand that the borrower is not charged interest on that line of credit that is just sitting there. Those funds aren't just automatically put into a savings account or something. That's there for them to draw on as they need. And as they borrow funds from that line of credit, then the interest is charged on those funds.
0: And if they are still obviously living in their home, I'm assuming that a reverse mortgage homeowner is still responsible for property taxes. And I know you mentioned homeowners insurance. Am I correct on that?
1: Oh, yes, absolutely, Cheryl. It is a borrower's obligation to pay their property taxes and property insurance. The reverse mortgages are non-recourse, meaning the borrowers or the borrower states will never be obligated to pay more than the home value at the end of the loan. But the only thing that will ensure that that lender is paid back is that value of the property. And so property taxes have to be kept current and the property must be insured over time. You know, I have noticed that our members, especially we're hearing a lot of this in Texas and in Florida, where we're seeing a strategic trend whereby borrowers can get a standby line of credit and then using those funds to help cover the ever-increasing cost of property insurance. Again, the reverse mortgage is flexible and unique and is a powerful tool for aging in place.
0: My next

0: Wildfires in Colorado is a recent example, have damaged the collateralized property. And there are many policies and procedures put in place around how those cases are treated. In most cases, the borrowers would take insurance proceeds to repair the damaged property. The lender will monitor those insurance proceeds and pay them out and inspect as progress repairs are made and ensure that that property is restored to its lending condition. If not, borrowers may take insurance proceeds in some unfortunate circumstances and pay the loan off and the balance of those insurance proceeds. They find alternate living conditions. But there are ways to repair the property, and it's just important throughout the life of the loan that borrowers stay in touch with their loan servicer, the firm administering their account, that company that's dispersing the funds to them and monitoring to see that taxes and insurance get paid. Just keep lines of communication open. Keep their number handy in case of any natural disaster or any question, any unforeseen circumstances.
1: And now let's take it to the next step, and that's the loan repayment. We've been talking a lot about the conditions for having the loan and what the expectations are, but are there certain conditions for loan repayment? What factors need to be considered when a loan is called due and payable? Is that written out someplace so that it's a legal document? So borrowers need to know this is what the expectation is when I take this loan.
0: So it's detailed in their loan documents, in their loan package, and people who are looking into these products, who are shopping around, again, I point them to our website, reversemortgage.org, and there's a very handy guide there called What Do I Do When My Loan Is Due? It will step the consumer through what happens in those circumstances. It's always good to have a plan for reverse mortgages borrowers to have a plan in place. If the last remaining borrower has passed away and the property is transferred to an estate, then the estate would be responsible for paying that loan back. Again, that can be done through the sale of the property or the refinance of the property, or if they have cash on hand to pay it back. And the only thing that is due are the funds that have been borrowed, plus the interest, and if it's an FHA-insured loan, the interest and the mortgage insurance premium. That insurance premium is there in case at any point there is a situation whereby a borrower has passed away and the property has depreciated and the loan balance may be more than the property is worth at the time when that loan is due. And that insurance will cover the shortfall to the lender. That insurance also ensures that that reverse mortgage borrower will continue to receive their promised funds should anything happen to that lender. If that lender be acquired or went out of business, that insurance ensures that those proceeds are still available to those borrowers. So it's important to have a plan in place to know who will be taking care of the resolution of the loan. And again, to stay in touch with the servicer. Servicers know that it can take time to sell a property, and they will work with estates to work through those processes.
1: One question that occurred to me is, again, we're dealing with an older population. I was wondering if reverse mortgages affect, for example, Medicare benefits that individuals have. Some folks might be dual recipients of Medicare and Medicaid, Social Security benefits, or perhaps some other type of government assistance. Perhaps somebody is on disability. Does those different circumstances and situations affect whether someone is even eligible for a reverse mortgage or the payment? What should we know about that aspect of older adult life?
0: Well, first of all, I want to note, and I don't know if I made this clear earlier, that the funds from a reverse mortgage

0: loan are loan proceeds, and that's not taxable income. That being said, it's possible that reverse mortgage loan proceeds could be considered assets if funds are drawn out and then held in personal checking or savings accounts or something. That could impact any means-tested government benefit. Just the fact of establishing a line of credit to draw on when you need, or if you're getting just a monthly stipend, if your monthly loan proceed and those funds are paid out in that month, then it shouldn't necessarily impact any of those means-tested government programs, either federal or at a state level. But if you're drawing large amounts of money out, tapping into the equity and drawing out a large sum, and then holding on to that sum in a checking or savings account, then that changes your means test outcomes. If they're just available in a line of credit, as I said, that should not impact these means tested assistance programs. I want to make very clear, however, Cheryl, that I am not a Medicare expert. And applicants should research any potential impacts in their local jurisdiction. So, you know, counties may have different requirements, and I'm just not up to speed on county by county. I am not a tax professional. But generally speaking, it's safe to say that if things are just available there as a standby line of credit and available for future drawdown, they shouldn't impact Medicare. No.
1: Well, and I think you're making a good point. I know that, for example, I'm here in Arlington, Virginia, and there's an organization called VICAP, which provides Medicare counseling as well and can help folks in terms of questions that they may have and other government assistance. And you very rightly talked about the Area Agency on Aging, which is located in each of the counties. So that's a good resource for people to check out as well. So thank you for that. And you have mentioned now several times, and I just want you to verify one more time, if the homeowner, the person who borrows the loan, dies, what are the responsibilities for the heirs insofar as the home and loan payments? What do they need to know, whether it's the spouse or children or some other heir who follows up in terms of these home and loan payments?
0: Yes. So when the last remaining borrower passes away or permanently leaves the home and is no longer residing in that property, then that loan is due and payable. And if there is an estate that has inherited that property, they must understand that there is a lien against that property. Just the same as any mortgage product, there is a lien placed against that property, and that lien will have to be satisfied. It will have to be paid off. Heirs cannot assume the reverse mortgage. It becomes due and payable when that borrower, the last remaining borrower, is no longer in that house. And so typically we see that heirs will list the property for sale, sell the property, and the proceeds from the sale of that property go to paying off the outstanding loan balance. And then the remaining funds from the sale of that property, the heirs are free to do. It's not like the bank owns the property or anything. It's simply a lien recorded that secures only the funds advanced. Again, I mentioned earlier a scenario of a woman in Northern Illinois where she had $141,000 made available, and the $50,000 went to pay off her outstanding mortgage. And that was on a $375,000 home. If, for example, soon after that loan closed, and even though there's the $75,000 line of credit after the $50,000 mortgage was paid off, state would only be responsible for that $50,000 that was advanced to pay the outstanding original mortgage. And then any fees and interest associated with that. And then the balance of the funds goes to the estate from there. It's a non-recourse loan. And if the loan has been outstanding over a considerable duration and there is no equity left, then the property is sold and that loan is closed out. The FHA insurance covers any shortfall. The estate is not required to cover any shortfall, but absolutely the estate is entitled to any and all remaining equity that would be available in the collateralized property over time.
1: Okay. One other aspect, off and on, you've been mentioning about occupancy for the borrower. There's a term called annual occupancy certification. What is that and how does that relate to occupancy requirements?
0: As I mentioned, in the FHA insured and other reverse mortgage products, the borrower is required to occupy the property as their primary residence. And lenders on an annual basis will send out a letter to the borrower or borrowers, oversimplifying it, but basically the letter says, do you still live in the property? If yes, check here and sign below and attest that you're being truthful on an official government form and send it back to your loan servicer saying, yes, I continue to live in this property. If that occupancy certification letter is not signed and returned, a second one will be mailed out. And if that one's not returned, then a lender will start calling and try and verify the occupancy, that the borrower continues to live in the property, and that lender can take a verbal occupancy and say, do you still certify or verify that you continue to live there? And then say yes, and then you carry on till the next year. If they are not able to get a returned occupancy certificate or reach the borrowers by phone, then the lender will indeed send an inspector out and knock on the door and say, are you still living here? And if occupancy is verified that way, which is kind of the last resort, then the lender carries on. If through the occupancy inspection, they aren't able to verify that the borrower still lives there, then that loan could be accelerated and called due and payable. As I mentioned, it's a non-recourse loan. The only thing ensuring the lender recoups the money that they have lent out will be that property, and lenders don't want property sitting vacant and unattended and not cared for.
1: And when one is looking at the property title, does the borrower's name have to be on that property title?
0: Only the borrowers can be on the title to that property.
1: What is the default process? Can defaults be resolved? What do we need to know about that?
0: There are several borrower obligations. Occupancy, we just went through, and the ongoing payment of property taxes and hazard insurance. Again, this is to protect the lender against a taxing authority seizing a property or a natural disaster impacting the property. The taxes, insurance payments mitigate the risk to the lender. If a borrower has not paid property taxes, for example, then the lender who is monitoring that will advance the funds to that taxing authority and make the payment. And if that borrower has available funds, let's say in a line of credit, the lender will simply take the funds from that available line of credit and pay the taxing authority and any delinquency amount owed the taxing authority and add that to the loan balance. If a borrower does not have any remaining proceeds from the loan and the lender has to advance funds to pay the property taxes and or insurance, then that is a default scenario under the terms of the loan agreement. And there are ways to resolve that. Things happen. Lenders know that. And there are many options for establishing repayment plans. You know, there are timelines provided to ensure that the lender can be paid back and that the borrower is able to pay future taxes and insurance. So, yes, defaults can be resolved. That happens all the time. There have been instances where I explained occupancy default, and if the borrower wasn't there, sometimes it's simply timing of a borrower being on vacation, but they can certify occupancy after the fact and resolve the occupancy defaults that way. But if property charge advances have been made, arrangements need to be made to pay that back over time. Yes.
1: Okay. Well, we're getting close to the end of the interview, but I wanted to, first of all, ask about legal foreclosure. When might legal foreclosure of a property begin?
0: Sure. Well, a foreclosure may occur when a loan is due and payable, and after, let's say, a couple months after that loan is called due and payable, and there's no communication with either the borrower who's left the home or the estate who's handling the affairs of the borrower, and there's no information on how this loan is getting resolved, the servicer will be making outreach to points of contact that have been established during the life of the loan. But there's no signs that the loan is going to get resolved and the loan balance repaid, then the lender will be obligated to pursue a foreclosure. And that could be initiated within 60 days. It may take a year if the borrower's estate is trying to sell the property and all of that is in motion, then foreclosure won't be pursued. But if the case is not being resolved and there's no evidence of efforts being made to resolve the loan balance, then it's possible that that property will go into foreclosure. If it goes all the way to a foreclosure sale, then the lender is only interested in recouping the loan balance, not above and beyond the loan balance. So the lender at the foreclosure would bid what the loan balance is, which is typically way under what the property is valued at. Most common situation is it for foreclosure that I have seen over time is if a borrower passes away and either there is no estate or the estate has no interest in resolving the situation, then that property may lead to foreclosure.
1: Okay. Well, final question. You have given some wonderful, helpful resources already, but if you could share those with our listeners again in terms of learning more about whether a reverse mortgage is the best option for older adults and just general information.
0: Sure. Well, I want to thank you again. I really appreciate you taking the time to chat with me today. As I have mentioned, National Reverse Mortgage Lenders Association has many consumer guides and roadmaps to the reverse mortgage process, and that is reversemortgage.org. And as I mentioned, a checklist of key considerations, the roadmap, what do I do when my loan is due? We also have a set of videos on there, borrower testimonials of other borrowers who have gone through the process and different reasons for why they have done this. We also, on reversemortgage.org, have a list of lenders. We have a list of the certified reverse mortgage professionals and where across the country they work. As I mentioned, AARP has a lot of resources out there. HUD and FHA have a lot of resources out there. We also, on our websites, and so does HUD, have a list of counselors, and people can arrange to make appointments and proceed with counseling sessions to learn more about these products that are available out in the marketplace. I just want to close out by reminding your listener, Cheryl, that reverse mortgages are a safe and effective retirement finance tool. While they are not for every homeowner, they are certainly worthy of exploration. in the U.S., we see that older homeowners, homeowners that are 62 years of age and older, have over $14 trillion in accumulated home equity. That is an asset that belongs to those collective homeowners, and that equity should be carefully considered with part of a retirement finance plan. It is an option that's being taken advantage of across all 50 states here in the United States. And we see reverse mortgage lending, although it goes by different names, being very popular across Europe, in the UK, in Japan, in Hong Kong. As the world realizes an aging population and limited resources to pay for retirement, we encourage people to carefully consider the utilization of their accumulated equity to be deployed as part of a retirement finance plan.
1: Well, certainly wonderful and very helpful thoughts to ponder. So I really want to thank you, Steve Irwin, President and CEO of the National Reverse Mortgage Lenders Association, for joining me today. Appreciate having you on the show.
0: Thank you very much.
1: 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I'll be back again with you next week.

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4: 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Good morning, and thank you so much for joining us this morning for our Progressive News, Information, and Educational Programming. My name is Gregory D'Elia, KBCS Operations Manager, and very excited and honored to be able to present next, coming up for your Friday morning, Unreserved, a radio space for Indigenous community, 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Thank you so much for joining us this morning for Unreserved, coming up next after these headlines.
6: This is Asian View from NHK World Japan. I'm Yoshio Gasawara. The sister of North Korean leader Kim Jong-un has condemned G7 leaders for issuing a statement reaffirming their commitment to the North's complete denuclearization. Kim Yo-jong expressed strong dissatisfaction and regret regarding the document. The G7 leaders said they feel deep concern about North Korea's nuclear and ballistic missile programs. The statement also referred to their commitment to completely denuclearizing the North in accordance with UN Security Council resolutions. Kim said Pyongyang resolutely denounces and rejects the G7's position. She described North Korea's access to nuclear weapons as a core interest to be preserved without fail. Taiwanese President Lai Ching-te says he hopes the U.S. will soon approve a new arms sales package for Taiwan.
7: Our arms purchases with the United States are not just about acquiring weapons. They are also about sending an important strategic message to the international community.
6: Lai said peace in the Taiwan Strait is not only an issue for Taiwan. He said there's a shared responsibility for the safety of the Indo-Pacific region and global prosperity. Vietnamese police have rescued more than 400 stolen cats in a crackdown on a cat meat crime ring. State media quote police as saying they broke up the crime ring after investigating a spate of cat thefts in and around Ho Chi Minh City. 9 people were detained for their alleged involvement. Group members reportedly sold the animals to intermediaries for just over $1 a pound. Consumption of cat meat is legal in Vietnam, but the theft of cats and dogs is a widespread problem in the country. This is NHK World Japan.
8: It's one of the most recognizable songs in America, first penned as a poem by Catherine Lee Bates in 1893 and later published to commemorate the 4th of July. While traveling by train, Catherine was awestruck by the amber waves of grain and the purple mountain majesties. America the Beautiful has since become one of their most beloved patriotic songs. It's a good story, one about a revolution and a hard-fought declaration of independence. But Indigenous storytellers like Brad Benoa say their stories are left out of July 4th celebrations, and the filmmaker wants America to face its reckoning.
9: We like to tell stories about ourselves that make us feel good. California wants to tell a story about itself that makes you feel patriotic. It makes you feel like, oh, I'm so grateful to be American and Californian, and here's the beautiful stories that I can sort of rally behind. I think the indigenous perspective is missing because it's hard history to reckon with.
8: Brad created People of the West, a docuseries that tells the true story of California. The West Coast state was once home to over 100 tribes, including the Luseño. That's what the Spanish called them. But to Brad and his people, they were the Payam Kawicham, meaning people of the West. He says if Americans took a hard look at their history, it could lead to a true celebration.
9: While some people might be inclined to celebrate blindly this celebration of our 250th anniversary, I think it's more important now than ever to look at it critically.
8: And maybe that will lead to a better future for everyone.
9: Anything that we want to do in the future, if that can come from an informed place where we know the truth and we're making decisions based off the truth, we'll build a better tomorrow.
8: Dante, Anine, Bouju, hello and welcome. This is Unreserved. I'm Rosanna Deerchild.
10: So most of the time when people talk about the Declaration of Independence and the founding of the United States, they sort of skip over the native part, right? Like we've just been written out of the story of America. But without us, you actually don't know what happened.
8: Cherokee journalist Rebecca Nagel is writing Native people back into American history. First America is a podcast tour across the U.S. Rebecca's first stop, learning what, quote, merciless Indian savages has to do with the Declaration of Independence.
10: According to our founding document, you know, one of the most famous documents in all of human history, the thing that the founders were most upset about was Native Americans.
8: Plus, People of the West is a docuseries that filmmaker Brad Manoa says invites Americans to heal their hard history.
9: America can be a great thing if it can learn from its mistakes and if it can pivot from where we're at right now and being so divisive to being more of a peacemaker and a healer of these hard histories.
8: Today, from sea to shining sea, the true story of indigenous history in America. July 4th will be a little more jubilant in America. This year marks 250 years since the signing of the Declaration of Independence. You might recall how it goes. We hold these truths to be self-evident, that all men are created equal, that they are endowed by their Creator with certain unalienable rights, that among these are life, liberty, and the pursuit of happiness. But go further down the document, and what you find might shock you. Rebecca Nagel says most Americans don't know the true story of how the United States came to be an independent nation. And so she spent the last year traveling to historic sites across the U.S. to tell it from an indigenous perspective. Rebecca is a citizen of the Cherokee Nation and the journalist behind a new podcast called First America. Rebecca, welcome to Unreserved.
10: Thank you so much for having me. I'm excited to talk to you.
8: As am I. So, you know, some of our listeners across, Canada, outside of the U.S., may not know a lot about American history. Can you explain what is the Declaration of Independence?
10: Yeah, so the Declaration of Independence is kind of has this mythical status in the United States as our founding document. People have maybe heard quotes from the Declaration of Independence, like all men are created equal, or life, liberty, and the pursuit of happiness. And so it's this really kind of beautiful preamble that sort of sets up the founding values and vision of America that a lot of people in the United States still sort of hold out as the vision document. The background is that we're at war with England. So the Revolutionary War has actually already started when the founders sit down to write this out. And the document kind of has two purposes. It's kind of one way to justify on a world stage why the colonies are rebelling against the crown. But it's also a rallying cry for just the citizens of the colonies. You know, to win this war, the founding fathers need regular people to pick up a gun, you know, and fight British soldiers. And so when you read the document, the way it's actually formatted is this long list of grievances against George III, who is the King of England, and everything that he has done wrong and every way that he has wronged the colonies. I actually, like, one of the ways that I think about the Declaration of Independence is kind of like a breakup letter, sort of like that point, at least, like, if the breakup is bad, right, where you tell the other person, like, everything that is wrong with them. And so that's kind of what the founding fathers of America are doing in the Declaration of Independence. So after, you know, they pontificate about these Enlightenment ideals of, you know, the consent of the governed and, you know, what democracy should look like, they just kind of get into a laundry list of complaints.
8: Yeah. And what does the Declaration of Independence specifically say about the relationship between indigenous peoples and settlers 250 years ago?
10: Well, that's what's really interesting. So most of the time when people talk about the Declaration of Independence and the founding of the United States, they sort of skip over the native part, right? Like we've just been written out of the story of America. But without us, you actually don't know what happened. And so going back to that list of grievances, there are a lot of historians that think that that list has an order and that basically it's climactic, right? Like, so the last grievance, the last complaint is the thing that our founders were most angry about. And that last complaint contains a racial slur. It calls Indigenous people merciless Indian savages. And so, you know, according to our founding document, you know, one of the most famous documents in all of human history, the thing that the founders were most upset about was Native Americans, you know, and I don't know how much people in Canada are familiar with this, but like the popular story of the revolution is sort of taxation and representation, right? That the King of England was taxing the colonies. We didn't have representation in Parliament, and this was unjust. But when you read the Declaration, that's actually not the main reason. And there's actually a lot of history behind why that complaint is there in the first place.
8: And why would it be left out? Why is that something that they, as you said, skip over? If that's their biggest complaint, you'd think that that would, you know, kind of move up in the little celebration line there.
10: Yeah, right. I mean, I think there's a certain version of the story as Americans that we want to tell, right? And so we want to tell this version of the story where England is the bad guy, we're the good guy. You know, it's kind of David standing up to Goliath. We're the little guy, but we were brave and we loved freedom and liberty and justice. And those were the things that we fought for. And the American Revolution was also a fight over who would control the continent of North America. And so one of the big things that the colonists wanted was land, was more indigenous land. And for a lot of reasons, but the main one is that basically England had been at war a lot. War is really expensive. Indigenous nations were organized and fighting back against expansion. England didn't want another expensive war with indigenous nations. And so the crown was basically telling colonists, no, you can't have more indigenous land. And what that looked like was this order from the king. It was kind of like a royal proclamation, but basically he said, colonists, you can't move west past the Appalachian Mountains. You can't move west past that mountain range. And that angered the colonists so much that actually a backcountry militia attacked British troops, like fired guns on British troops who were going to trade and talk with tribes. And so, you know, we sort of teach the revolution again as being about taxation, representation, liberty, all of these things. But the first time colonists are firing guns at British troops, I think you could argue in some ways the first shots of the American Revolution weren't fired over any of those things, but were fired over native land.
8: Mm-hmm. And of course, what you're saying is like the term merciless Indian savage is not associated with a good guy image so much.
10: Yeah. I mean, to say that like one of the things that united the colonists in their fight against England was racial hostility towards Indigenous people, that's a very different origin story than the story of all men are created equal.
8: Mm-hmm. Ironic. In fact, right?
10: Yeah.
8: What types of historic sites did you visit for this podcast?
10: Oh, that's a great question. One thing I should mention too is that we created the podcast in collaboration with some really amazing Indigenous scholars and historians who really kind of guided our thinking. So all this stuff I've been sharing about the real reason for the American Revolution, I learned from a scholar named Ned Blackhawk, who's Western Shoshone. We also talked to Nick Estes, who's a citizen of the Lower Brule Sioux tribe. Phil Deloria, who's Dakota descent, and Maggie Blackhawk, who is Ojibwe. And I just can't stress enough how amazing their scholarship is. But yeah, we went to a bunch of different places. So we went to Fort Snelling in Minneapolis. We went to the Boston Tea Party Ships and Museum and watched a historical reenactment of the Boston Tea Party. We spent actually a lot of time in Ohio talking about some of the early expansion and wars that happened in the early years of the Republic. I visited the town where actually my Cherokee family lived the summer that the Declaration of Independence was signed, where my family was living in 1776. And during the war, colonial militias actually burned their town to the ground and they became refugees. And so, yeah, we went all over the country to kind of visit different people and also report from those places and tell a more accurate and honestly just the true story of our country's founding.
8: Mm. Was there a site that impacted you the most, perhaps the village where your ancestors lived? What was that like?
10: Yeah. I mean, it was really powerful. I mean, I think what struck me being there is just how beautiful it is. So we, like a lot of Indigenous nations, but we often built villages or towns next to water, next to rivers. And so this town called Hiawassee is next to a river that still carries that name, Hiawassee. But from the town center, so it's kind of in a floodplain, kind of a river plain. But from the town center, I mean, you're right there, the Appalachian Mountains, and they kind of just rise up in a way that's really beautiful. And so you can just kind of imagine what it would have been like to live there. The other visit that was really powerful, we spent a lot of time with the Miamia Nation or the Miama tribe in Ohio and Indiana. The first big war that the U.S. fights is over Miamia land, and to hear about how strongly and honestly, in many ways, effectively, their tribe resisted U.S. expansion. Obviously, eventually the U.S. did expand, but to hear those stories of Native resistance was for me really moving and inspiring.
8: Yeah. So after all the conversations that you've had over the last year, how much would you say the average American knows about the history of Native Americans in America?
10: Oh, I would say very little. Mm. I would say next to nothing. Yeah, I mean, I think that there's a sense that Indigenous people were here first. I think most Americans know that. I think that the average American thinks that what happens to Native people was wrong, right? That it was bad. But it's sort of treated like this tragic, distant chapter of the American story. It's one of those things where, you know, it happened a really, really long time ago. And, you know, it was really bad that our government did that, but it was a long time ago. And I think most people really don't think that that history affects them. But how our government treated Native Americans became a blueprint, and it became a blueprint that our government used over and over again. And so, like one example that we talk about in the podcast is during World War II, when our government wanted to incarcerate Japanese Americans, they actually worked with the Bureau of Indian Affairs to figure out how to do that, because the Bureau of Indian Affairs had experience detaining families and detaining people. And so when our government wanted to build a concentration camp during World War II, it looked very purposely to what it had done to Native Americans. And that happens over and over again in our history. And the way I think about this history is that it's almost like it built these fault lines in American democracy. It sort of maps out these fault lines in our government. And I think we're living through a political moment where those fault lines are actually opening up. And so for me, the big argument isn't you should know this history because history is important. The big argument is you should know this history because actually without it, you don't understand what's happening today. You know, I keep hearing people go to, you know, with the fear of the rise of authoritarianism in the United States, I keep hearing people look to other countries, right? Look to Nazi Germany or Putin's Russia to try to understand, you know, how does authoritarianism exist? How does it take hold? Where does it come from? And we don't actually have to look outside of the United States to learn those lessons. And if we want to understand authoritarianism in the United States, we need to understand the root. And I would argue that that root is what our government did to Native Americans. You know, rounding people up and putting them in a concentration camp isn't how democracies govern. And our government did that over and over and over again. And if we think that our government can do those things and that it would never affect anyone but Native Americans, I think we're all kidding ourselves.
8: And are still doing it, quite frankly.
10: Yeah.
8: Because, you know, while this is a history podcast, you also reference current events like the Capitol riots on January 6th and last year's shooting of Renee Good by ICE agents in Minneapolis. Why are current events like that important in this history podcast?
10: The story of why we talked about Renee Good is actually this almost wild coincidence, but coincidence feels so light for how heavy the content is. But we were actually visiting a historic site in Minneapolis called Fort Snelling with a historian named Nick Estes. And during the Dakota Wars, Fort Snelling was a concentration camp where Dakota people were kept. And that concentration camp was actually just one measure of this entire effort to basically force all Dakota people out of the state of Minnesota. There were mass executions, there were death marches, there were bounties placed on indigenous heads. People who didn't leave were literally hunted to the ends of the earth, right? And so we're at Fort Snelling, and we're in the car, and Nick gets a call from his wife that ICE had just shot and killed someone. And so we were actually there the day that ICE shot and killed Renee Good. And the next morning, I was back at Fort Snelling, but I wasn't there to tour a historic site. I was actually there to document a protest. And there was a protest happening at the Fort Snelling campus, because it's where ICE is headquartered in Minneapolis today. And ICE is there because it's still federal land. And it's federal land because it was once a military reservation. And so there's this way that the history echoes, right? Where, you know, the same thing, detaining people, is happening in the same place, Fort Snelling. But it's even deeper than that, because the reason why it's happening there legally goes back to what our country did to Native Americans in more ways than one. And so that's really what we're trying to lay out for listeners.
8: Mm-hmm. Well, it's a really excellent podcast. And finally, Rebecca, what do you hope listeners, you know, will take away from First America besides a much needed history lesson?
10: Yeah, I mean, I think that we're at a really critical moment politically in the United States. And I think a lot of people are looking around for an answer to a big question, which is, how did we get here? Like, how is this happening in the United States? How did we get here? And a lot of the explanations that I've heard, you know, that it's, we're seeing this rise in authoritarianism because of, you know, the YouTube algorithms, or men are lonely, you know, or the economy. To me, all those reasons feel almost kind of too shallow or inadequate. And I really believe that the root of our current political crisis is in our history, and is in the history of what our country did to Native Americans. And I think if we don't try and pull this political trend out at the root, it'll be kind of like chopping off the head of a weed. It'll only grow back stronger. Yeah. And so I think that my main thing that I hope that listeners come away with is an understanding of how we got here as a country, because I think without that, we'll never find our way out.
8: Rebecca, thank you so much for your time today.
10: Yeah, thank you so much for having me.
8: Rebecca Nagel is a citizen of the Cherokee Nation. She is a journalist and the host of a new podcast called First America. This is Unreserved on CBC Radio 1, Sirius XM, U.S. Public Radio, and Native Voice 1. I'm Rosanna Deerchild. Today, the true story of America, how Indigenous creatives are revealing their side of history. Still ahead, imagine having to build a model of one of the most traumatic pieces of your history with sugar cubes. As a child, Brad Manoa had to do just that. In California, Spanish missions date back to the 18th century, and the classroom project that helped tell that piece of history became one of his inspirations.
9: One of the big projects that you do in fourth grade is to build a diorama of a mission, and usually you do out of sugar cubes. So in my case, I made a sugar cube diorama of a mission, and it was meant to sort of celebrate that era of time and kind of romanticize it. And I read an article recently that said literally they sugarcoated that part of history with these sugar cubes. We knew that that wasn't the true, complete history of California, but that's not what was taught in the schools.
8: Brad Manoa on the new docuseries, People of the West. Taking us there, new music from Shawnee Kish. Coming off her first full-length album, Ride at Dawn carries on themes of sexual identity and the reclamation of Shawnee's Haudenosaunee heritage. She says this song is an anthem to bring people together at a time when the world seems more divisive than ever. This is Shawnee Kish with her latest single, Ride at Dawn.

0: That is Shawnee Kish with Ride at Dawn. The United States of America spans thousands of kilometers across the Western Hemisphere. Roughly the size of the entire continent of Europe, every territory holds its own culture, history, and stories. Yet we rarely hear from those who have lived on those territories since time immemorial. What we currently call California was once home to hundreds of tribes, and a new docuseries aims to bring those voices forward to tell the true story of America. Brad Manoa is the creator and producer of People of the West. He's a member of the Toshavo clan of the Pechanga Band of Indians in Temecula, California. Brad, welcome to Unreserved.
1: Rosanna, it's a pleasure to be here, and thank you for having me. Really appreciate this platform.
0: It's a beautiful series, but sometimes difficult to watch because you know these are true histories of indigenous nations across Turtle Island. Why did you want to make this series?
1: Yeah, so, you know, in California, they teach California history in fourth grade. And when I was coming up in fourth grade, that was at a time where one of the big projects that you do in fourth grade is to build a diorama of a mission. And usually you do out of sugar cubes. So in my case, I made a sugar cube diorama of a mission. And it was meant to sort of celebrate that era of time and kind of romanticize it. And I read an article recently that said literally they sugarcoated that part of history with these sugar cubes. We knew that that wasn't the true complete history of California, but that's not what was taught in the schools. But years later, my wife and I, we have six children, and they were coming up through the same school system and being taught the same romanticized, idyllic, whitewashed version of history, not the true version. My oldest daughter was taken on a field trip to our local mission. And on that field trip, as this fun activity, they had them all make adobe bricks as to give them a keepsake and something fun to do. And for us, that's akin to like slave labor, forced labor. And to have Native kids taken to a mission and being made to do that same labor that their ancestors were forced to, that if they tried to run away, they were tortured or killed. There's something out of an alignment here. And I had read a book recently at that time by Deborah Miranda called Bad Indians, where she equates missions in California to plantations in the South and concentration camps in Nazi Germany. And I was just thinking, what would the outrage be if we were taking kids in the South to plantations to pick cotton as this fun activity? You know, it would be, there would be terrible outrage. But in California, nobody seemed to mind. And my second child, he was taken to a gold mining camp where they dressed him up like 49ers and they taught all about how brave and adventurous the settlers were that came to California during the gold rush, with zero mention of the apocalyptic nature of that event for the Native people. But the most outrageous was my youngest son. This is just a couple years ago. He had this traveling assembly come to his school, which is just a mile or so from our reservation in Temecula. And they had all these kids play different people in California history in this sort of assembly. And so at a 3.5 hour assembly, there was a 2-minute portion where they taught the Native history before European contact. And he brought this darker skinned girl up who was not Native, and he put beads on her and he started playing flute music. And then he taught her to pantomime that she was rowing a canoe. And so she's up there doing that. That's the scene. And then the educator sort of went into this like movie trailer voice and was like, long ago in California, before Europeans made contact, there were Native people on this land. And he started talking about how they hunted and gathered and the life before European contact. But it was only a couple minutes. The next guest was Junipero Serra, who was one of the missionaries that founded all these missions up and down California. And then he turned into like a super fan of this guy. He was geeking out and asking him questions as if he was a celebrity. And he spent about 10 to 15 minutes on him alone. And then he turned to the girl who played the Native girl and he said to her, and at one point, you tried to burn his mission down. Now, what do you have to say for yourself? And then the whole class started booing. And then the girl, shrugged her shoulders and said, I don't know. And the teacher was like, that's not very nice, is it? And that was my son's educational experience about the indigenous perspective, the native history of California. And I was just like, something is grossly out of alignment here. And at that point in time, I started reading all these books, Bad Indians, We Are the Land, California, a Slave State, Murder State, An American Genocide, just trying to get my hands on everything I could about California history and what happened here, but from the native perspective. And then I realized, man, it's a lot to ask anybody, no matter what your attention span is, to wade through these thick, academic, heavy books. And I thought the way to communicate this should be through some kind of premium, prestigious media series that takes you through it all, but not in like a boring, you know, we can't have people watch it and get heavy-eyed and start to snooze. It has to be compelling and grip them, you know, from beginning to end. So that's how it all came about.
0: So as you were, you know, building these sugar cube histories, how do you think, you know, that translated into Californians understanding their history and that history that's missing? What do they think happened?
1: It's funny you say that, because before we got funding for this series, I was a fellow of the Native American Media Alliance, and they gave us the opportunity to pitch our series to multiple studio heads and executives. And in one of those pitches, I went through my whole spiel, and the executive at the end, she stopped me and said, I have to apologize. I was born and raised in California, and I came up through the California education system, and I didn't even know there were natives in California. That tells you right there, in a nutshell, of how important these stories are. She didn't even know we existed. All of her media representatives

0: And their response was to hire a non-native expert from out of state who never spoke to the tribe to come in and refute what we were saying and say, I respectfully disagree. This mountain essentially is not sacred to them. They're wrong. And everybody in the room threw their hands up. And so a lot of people say, well, look, this happened long ago. It doesn't affect you today. Well, like, why is this history important? Like, you know, let's just get over it and move on. But that's the kind of thing that we're wrestling with. We're trying to protect this mountain. They were going to mine it for 75 years. Every 15 minutes, you're going to hear this dynamite going off where they're blowing this thing up. And we're trying to say no. And it could all be solved if everybody had foundational knowledge of true California history. You know, there's plenty of other places they could go for aggregate, but that to us was sacred. And if they understood that, we could build a better community. You know, there'd be a better future for all of us if they had this as foundational knowledge. Yeah. So,
1: why do you think the indigenous perspective is missing in that history?
0: I think it's because we like to tell stories about ourselves that make us feel good. When I was coming up and what I saw with my kids is California wants to tell a story about itself that makes you feel patriotic. It makes you feel like, oh, I'm so grateful to be American and Californian. And here's the beautiful stories that I can sort of rally behind. I think the indigenous perspective is missing because it's hard history to reckon with and it makes people uncomfortable. And we don't like to feel uncomfortable. You know, we like to feel good. And so there's been this terrible whitewashing of the history so that everybody who learns it can sort of feel good and feel proud. And I am of the mindset that the truth shall set you free. And if you know the truth, then you can learn and move on and heal. And it's all based in reality. But I think that's one of the reasons why the indigenous perspective is missing a lot of the times.
1: You're listening to Unreserved on CBC Radio 1, Sirius XM, U.S. Public Radio, and Native Voice 1. I'm Rosanna Deerchild. My guest today is Brad Minowa, the creator and producer behind People of the West. The docuseries is meant for the screen, but also the classroom. Back in 2021, California signed a law that requires every high school student to take an ethnic studies class. People of the West is now part of one ethnic studies curriculum at a high school in Temecula, California. And Brad says his team is working with the Department of Education to get the series into every school in the state.
0: For the longest time, other people have told our history. And it's not always a bad thing. Like Benjamin Madley, for example, he wrote this book, An American Genocide. He defines genocide and then he details and makes an argument for why that term genocide can be accurately used in California. And that reference was invaluable to us. He's a real ally and he did a lot of good work, but it's told from a non-native perspective. So a lot of people were critical of that. Like 99% of our series is told from California native scholars, PhDs, historians, culture bearers, linguists. And because of that, there's an authenticity and there's an expertise that you wouldn't get from non-natives. And there's a passion and a ingrained thematic sense of survival and resilience, right? Because they all exist because of what our ancestors went through. And our collective voice together is louder than any of us could be on our own.
2: For the Payam Kawicham, the first person to be born is the sand, is the land. And that sand and that land is a relative. They have a spirit. And this included all of our plants, all of our stones, our rocks, all the minerals. They're treated just like we treat people today. You need to care for the land, and then the land will care for you.
3: Our creation story is...
1: The series includes several origin stories or creation histories. Why did you want to include those origin histories, those creation stories from an indigenous worldview in the series?
0: So ask any tribe in the world, let alone California, if any of their sacred places have come under threat by development, by some corporation or

0: government or agency? And the answer will always be yes, 100%. In California, these places are threatened left and right, up and down the state. And we're constantly trying to say and explain to people that mountain isn't just a mountain. Like in our case, literally Earth Mother laid down and became that mountain when she gave birth to every living thing. So if you're going to blow it up and take it for aggregate, for us, it's a sacred being. When we tell our creation histories, it helps people understand what those landmarks, what those features are, what the land is for us. It's something that's supposed to be conserved and protected, and we're supposed to have this reciprocal relationship with these places. If we take a little, we give back so that it can sustain itself. And I wanted everybody that watches the series to have a foundational knowledge that these places to us are much more significant. And also, if you look at creation stories from other, like, more prominent religions like Christianity, it all starts in Genesis with these origins. And it helps establish for Christianity in that sense why everything exists and what our place is in the world and what our purpose is meant to be. And I wanted people to understand on the same level, native people in these tribes, we all have our own version of that creation history that should be taken on the same level as any more dominant creation's history.
1: Right, right. You know, it's one thing to learn the history of a place, but you've done something really beautiful and interesting and expansive with the, you know, the dramatizations that you've included in the series. It really brings it to life. Why did you want to reenact some of those historic events?
0: You know, I grew up watching films as this little, like, as you can tell, like a light-skinned Native person living on a reservation. And I'm running around with all my cousins and relatives trying to figure out what my identity is. And I'm watching films like Dances with Wolves and Last of the Mohicans and whatever was out there at the time, right? That's all I had access to. But I was never seeing our people represented at all. And I was seeing Hollywood's version of the story. But I've always longed for that. I've always wanted to see our people represented and our stories represented on the same level as any premium Hollywood, you know, top tier production. And so for me, it was important not to just have talking heads with archival and not to just do pantomime reenactments like you'll see sometimes on some History Channel shows where actors are sort of pantomiming what's happening while a voiceover is taking you through it. I wanted scripted dialogue. And on top of that, I wanted anybody who watch to relate to these people as real human, not just people in the past. So what we did in every episode is we drove the narrative from a mother's perspective. When I think of my mother, I'm extremely fond of her and all the lessons she taught me. And the thought of her suffering in any way devastates me. And so I wanted to, we wanted people to connect in a real way and be like, oh, that's like what my mom would do. Or that's like, you know, what my uncle would do. And so the reenactments, that's how we kind of try to drive some of those emotional moments.
1: Yeah.
0: And I find that it's this perfect hybrid of, somebody told me the term recently, edutainment. It's this perfect hybrid of education and entertainment.
1: Good word. Get that in the dictionary immediately. Is there one, you know, particular event that you think or hope will be, you know, most impactful on viewers?
0: Well, the most relevant, I think, is episode 10, because we're talking about the present day and what the future could be like. And we're trying to bring awareness to non-Native viewers. Like, one of the most important things was not to just preach to the choir, right? Not to keep telling these stories to Native people or allies who already know them, but to reach people who never knew this, to reach across the aisle and to reach new people. And so in episode 10, we try to introduce people to the concept of land back, water back, fire back, repracticing our cultural burnings, NAGPRA, calling out some of the universities that aren't giving the remains of our ancestors back, and they're fighting us on that. We talk about food sovereignty, and we showcase a tribe that's planted this beautiful farm, Tamalpak Farms, and what the work that they're doing in sustainability. And we're trying to show what the future could be like if we reintroduce Native knowledge and stewardship and storytelling to the wider world.
1: Speaking of present day, July 4th is just a few weeks away, and that's when America declares its independence once again. How do you typically mark that day?
0: That's an interesting question, because I feel conflicted. Because America has a troubled past, one that we can be critical of. But I'm also patriotic in a sense, that I believe that America can be a great thing if it can learn from its mistakes, and if it can pivot from where we're at right now and being so divisive to being more of a peacemaker and a healer of these hard histories. It's by no mistake that we finished and are releasing this thing this year in 2026, America's 250th anniversary. And I think it's because something bigger at play wants us all to reckon with this history, to address it, to know it collectively, and then to move on and fix the mess that was made. And so I think it's more important now than ever to look at it critically and figure out a better way forward. Because if we can make all of our decisions now, anything that we want to do in the future, if that can come from an informed place where we know the truth and we're making decisions based off the truth, we'll build a better tomorrow than if we're making these decisions based off some fairy tale.
1: Mm-hmm. Mm. You recently did a screening of the series. What was some of the responses you got?
0: Oh my gosh, Rosanna. I've had a few screenings in my life as a filmmaker that were impactful, and moments really, but that the night we screened it for my tribe was one of the most amazing, impactful experiences of my existence. I'm sitting in a room, there were just around 600 of us watching episodes 1 and 2. Episode 1, like I mentioned, is First Contact. Episode 2 is all about the mission era, not the sugar-coated version. We tried to get into the harrowing details of that. But we're watching it in this room collectively, all the descendants of the people who experienced this history. And the only reason we exist today is because they fought and survived and resisted and strategized and got through it. So it made it so powerful. And what we did was we put cameras in the front facing back on the audience because we wanted to see their faces so that we could track how different moments were landing. And it was just the most beautiful thing to sit there and watch the footage of them reckon with it. Their brow gets furrowed. They wince. They're emotional. They tear up. They laugh. They smile. It was the most beautiful thing. And then we had this little Q&A after that turned more into a testimonial than them asking us questions. And get this, we had sent episode 6 to a family just to focus test it, because they're also boarding school survivors and they come from that. And episode 6 is about boarding schools. Their two boys used to have long, beautiful hair, and they cut it off for a variety of reasons. And after they saw episode 6, they came to their mom and they say, "Mom, I want to grow my hair long again." And that feedback alone was worth anything. It told me so much. It was so indicative of the type of impact that I want this to have on Native people, and what I hope it can do for non-natives to help understand our plight. But just knowing that two boys are going to grow their hair long again, like, I call it a success.
1: Yes, absolutely. That's a beautiful success. This has been over 6 years in the making. You've talked to all the tribes in California and got their participation. You've learned about their histories, their creation stories. and what happened to them on that land. How has it changed you?
0: Oh, man. That's a great question. So the people that I work with that got into filmmaking, we got into it because we wanted to have fun doing what we do. I didn't get into it to like change the world, just to be totally transparent with you. I wanted to make like movies like the ones that I saw and to have fun and have big explosions and, you know, aliens and all that stuff. But as we worked on this, it changed me because I realized filmmaking and film and the visual medium of film is the most powerful form of communication on the planet, with the music and the spoken word and the visuals, the optics. It has this power to soften hearts and to win over minds in ways that you can try to do in rooms like we were doing while we were in these hearings trying to protect our sacred places. But when somebody's dug in, they almost can't hear you. But if they can sit in their own way in a dark room and just watch something and go through it, there's an openness that I find. And so it changed me in a way of no longer wanting to use the power of filmmaking to just tell like the fast food version of a story that has no nourishment in it, but to really use it for good and for impact.
1: But you kind of did make a movie with explosions and aliens, just not the ones you thought.
0: Yeah, that's funny. You're exactly right.
1: And finally, how do you hope your film will land with viewers? What do you want them to take away?
0: So we launched on all these social media channels like Instagram, Facebook, TikTok. We just met with a local city council, and one of them said to us, you know, that he heard from some of the other more conservative council members that it's not really an issue anymore. There's not really any racism today. Nobody's really racist anymore. And there was a gasp in the room like, oh man, is that really the mindset? Do people really think that that is true? If you look at the comments on any one of our posts on Instagram, Facebook, TikTok, you'll see the racism. You'll see the other side saying terrible things like, boo-hoo, you should be mad at your ancestors for not fighting harder, and terrible things like that. And then there's this argument back and forth of people debating all of these facts and details. It's just so exhausting. And so I hope that people will just watch this series with an open mind and an open heart, and then they'll see a bigger picture of what humanity could be if we stop all of that, if we stop that arguing and fighting, and we move on in a better way, in a good way.
1: Well, thank you so much for your time today, Brad.
0: Thank you. I really appreciate you and this platform and you know, taking the chance to watch this series. It's an honor. Again, it's not my project. It doesn't belong to any one person. It's for the good of the world, and I'd be honored if anybody would check it out and watch it with an open heart. So thank you. Noshin Lovik, we say in our language, which literally means my heart is good. Noshin Lovik. Thank you.
1: Brad Minoa is the creator and producer of People of the West. He is a member of the Toshavo clan of the Pechanga Band of Indians in Temecula, California. That's all our time on Radio Indigenous. This episode was produced by Kim Kasher, Rhiannon Johnson, and Amanda Gear. 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You can also find and follow us wherever you get your podcasts. I'm your favorite cousin, Rosanna Deerchild, coming at you from Winnipeg in Treaty 1 territory. Kinanaskimitnawa. Agose.
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On this show, you'll hear solutions journalism for social justice, fueling action, not despair. I'm Sonali Kolhatkar, host and executive producer. This week, we'll turn to a recent graduate of Stanford University who joined hundreds of others in walking out of her graduation commencement to protest the keynote speaker, Sundar Pichai, CEO of Google. Amanda Campos, who has been a student organizer at Stanford, will draw links between Google, Israel, ICE, and more. Then we'll mark the one-year anniversary of the ICE campaign of terror in Los Angeles with Miriam Argandewal. She is an organizer with the Boycott Home Depot Coalition. Miriam will take us back to the moment that ICE agents tried to make an example of LA and why they failed. Finally, Dr. Diljit K. Singh, president of Physicians for a National Health Program, will share details of an open letter she recently signed on to, demanding a revival of the movement for Medicare for All. That's coming up in just a moment.

0: 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Stanford University graduates walked out of their commencement ceremony this past Saturday, June 13th, in protest of Google CEO Sundar Pichai's keynote. Central to the issues they were angered by was Google's involvement in the apartheid and genocidal state of Israel and the Immigration and Customs Enforcement Agency, which has terrorized immigrant communities in the United States. Joining me is lead organizer of that walkout, Amanda Campos, a Brazilian organizer and recent graduate of Stanford, where she's been a student activist fighting for climate justice, immigrant rights, and Palestinian liberation. She works in environmental justice policy and advocacy. Welcome to the program, Amanda.
1: Thanks so much. Glad to be here.
0: Before we get into why you walked out, let's talk about what happened. There are reports suggesting a few dozen people walked out. One outlet said about 200 people walked out. Tell me, in your words, what happened?
1: In my experience, simply walking out of my seat and seeing a crowd of people, that I would say hundreds of students of conscious walking out, it was absolutely exhilarating and honestly heartwarming to see so many people visibly and very loudly taking a stance against Google's human rights crimes through its complicity in genocide and apartheid in Palestine, as well as the kidnappings of our neighbors here in the U.S. through ICE. And just people's convictions were extremely noticeable, people's braveries, people's just feeling of community when walking out. And to describe specifically what happened, we quickly began chanting "Free, Free Palestine." Some people had whistles. Community members in the audience, I could hear their support while we walked out and then headed to the People's Commencement, which was organized by student organizers, community members, and other supporters. And instead, we chose to listen to Mahmoud Halil, Dr. Sobe, as well as a student speaker who actually gave us the life advice that we should follow.
0: And so for those who weren't there, they can see the videos on Students for Justice in Palestine, Stanford social media. But basically, you know, Stanford is a big school. It's a very prestigious school, of course, one of the most prestigious in the country. The commencement was held outdoors in this big field. There were a lot of people, I'm guessing thousands. How many people would you say walked out? Were all of these people who knew? Were they people who already, you know, had planned on walking out? Or was this something that you think some folks on the spur of the moment realized what was happening and wanted to join in?
1: Yeah, thank you for that question. So to begin with, yeah, there were thousands of graduates in the audience. And as you said, it was a big field, so the walkout was pretty visible. I would say in terms of specific estimate, it does vary. Outlets are saying at least 200 in the hundreds. But I think what really is the most important to focus on is that many students stood up despite Stanford's protest repression, despite the fact that, you know, it was our commencement ceremony, despite the fact that we worked so hard for that degree. We stood up because we knew that it was crucial to speak out and stand up against Google's crimes, and Google CEO Sundar Pichai being the commencement speaker gave us the opportunity to speak up, and we took it. And when it comes to people joining, definitely more people joined than the pledge form that we made indicated, which was really heartening to see. About like 120 like students and people pledged on the form specifically that we created. Many more community members also pledged to walk out from the guest section, but definitely people in the spur of the moment, joined, people who knew friends who were rocking out joined, and it was really beautiful to see.
0: Let's talk about why Google was the focus. What is the link, lay out for us the link between Google's enabling of Israel's crimes first, and then ICE. So the sort of war abroad that the United States has enabled, and the war at home that the Trump administration has unleashed. Why? How is Google involved?
1: Absolutely. So, as a student organizer, it has been crazy to learn about the extent of a tech company like Google participating in truly these atrocities. So, to begin with, the No Tech for Apartheid group, which is an organizing group of Google workers, has done so much work since 2021 to highlight and expose Google's human rights violations and complicity in genocide. And to begin with, when it comes to its ties to Israel, the most prominent contract is Project Nimbus, which is a $1.2 billion project for which Amazon is also involved. And it basically entails Google's provision of cloud computing as well as AI to the Israeli government, which is then used to collect data on Palestinians, surveil Palestinians, and also for automated AI warfare. So the bombs being dropped in Gaza, the surveillance and attacks against West Bank Palestinians, Google has a direct and tangible role in enabling those human rights crimes and, by extension, enabling what the UN Commission has found to be a genocide and what human rights organizations have long agreed that is an apartheid state. When it comes to ICE as well as CBP or Customs Border Patrols, crimes here in the US, it is in a way very much intertwined with the logic of surveillance that Palestinians go through. So the data that is being used to kidnap our neighbors, kidnap our loved ones, kidnap our communities, and truly terrorized communities in the United States. That data is stored on Google Cloud often. CBP and ICE use Google's infrastructure to carry out its campaigns against immigrant communities in the United States and people of color. And it is crucial also to emphasize that No Tech for Apartheid has also been campaigning around this. Over 1,300 Google workers have vocally demanded through repetition that there's greater transparency in Google's ICE contracts because all this information that's people organizing to shed light, Google doesn't even really publish information, enough information on all of this because it knows that it is liable. And years or decades from now, companies like Google will be held liable for their participation in human rights crimes, including that of genocide. And we as students believed that it was crucial that we as Stanford students do not want to go into this tech warfare pipeline. And it is crucial that we highlight the harm that Google is doing to our own communities and our friends.
0: Now, looking at Sundar Pichai's keynote address, near the end, he offers students some advice, and you probably missed this because you walked out, or maybe you read it later. He says, as you look at your own path, don't focus on the thing your parents want you to do, or the thing all your friends are doing, or that society expects of you. Instead, think about the things that keeps you chatting excitedly with your roommates late into the night, and go do those things. It seems as though you took that advice, maybe in ways that he wasn't expecting you to. Tell me about the People's Commencement, the one where you truly felt the keynote speaker reflected the van speakers reflected the values that you, as a newly minted Stanford graduate, want to espouse.
1: Absolutely, and thank you for that question, because the People's Commencement was truly a memory to last a lifetime. It was beautiful to see so many people gathered around this beautiful grove near the Sanford Stadium, and knowing that people were there because of their moral conviction, because they wanted to hear from Ahmed Halil, from Dr. Sobey, from our student speaker, Eva Jones, and apply that advice in their own careers and be in community. So we
0: What
1: had,
0: advice stood out for you the
1: yeah,
0: most?
1: absolutely. I believe there were many, but the words of Mahmoud Halil, our keynote speaker, do come to mind immediately. Among those that, as he asked rhetorically, to paraphrase, what is the point of courage if we, what is the point of knowledge if we lack the courage to act from it? Which I believe is really one of the quintessential messages of the People's Commencement. Our Stanford degrees that we work so hard for, those are really valuable. However, they are kind of pointless and can even be used to do harm if we lack the courage to use them to do what is right. Speaking on behalf of myself, the Stanford degrees I've gained, I want to use those for good. I want to leverage the privilege that I have as a Stanford student, as someone who is in the US, as someone with the positionality that I have. I want to use those to actually advance justice. And that's what the People's Commencement was about, being community, and being among people that value justice as a core value, not whatever selfish optimism Google CEO Sundar Pichai advocated for.
0: And just going back to Mahmoud Khalil, as one of the commencement speakers, it seems as though he so perfectly embodies the intersection between speaking out against Israeli apartheid and genocide and being a victim of the ICE machine. As a Columbia University graduate student, he was one of the first people that the Trump administration attempted to make an example of by arresting and trying to deport him. And they're still trying to deport him. So it seems as though that really made him the perfect speaker to symbolize these issues, right?
1: Absolutely. And he and many others like Lee Concordia, Mohsen Mahdawi, are very much examples of how intertwined these struggles are. Lee Concordia, in her interview with Democracy Now!, said herself that, the way ICE agents treated her while she spent a year in an ICE detention, or as they call it, a concentration camp at this point, reminded her of how Israeli soldiers had treated Palestinians like herself. And it is absolutely crucial that we, as different communities, realize that our target and our oppressors are the same. And we must stand alongside each other because we are a lot stronger that way.
0: Right, he was talking about being optimistic, about embodying Californian optimism, which, you could interpret as being someone who chooses to see only the bright side of everything and not the impact that his own company is having on very real lives. And I'm wondering if you think that, especially Stanford, as a university, as an educational institution in Northern California, which is, home in, broadly speaking, to so many tech billionaires, is seeing this increasing divide. You mentioned the workers, Google workers, who've been agitating. Are you seeing this increasing divide between those people who are standing up to the tech billionaires and their agenda, and these figures like Pichai himself?
1: I don't believe it's a divide. I believe it is an activation rather of people. I believe it is people who, for fear or for other reasons, have remained silent due to, the very real repression that people face. People sometimes understandably remain silent. However, courage is contagious, and seeing other people stand up allows and encourages other people to stand up alongside them. And that is what I'm seeing, even in the heart of Silicon Valley in Stanford University, which, to also paraphrase Eva Jones, the student speaker, wants students to eagerly file into the ranks of tech companies for doing harm around the world. And we are seeing this activation of people, and we are seeing people rising up despite all the circumstances. And I believe that, any repression that we may face is absolutely nothing compared to what people in ICE concentration camps and people in Gaza and West Bank are facing. And we know that, and we will stand strong alongside each other, and we will continue to fight.
0: Give out the social media handles where people can find out about Students for Justice in Palestine at Stanford.
1: Yes, absolutely. Definitely follow at Stanford SJP on Instagram. Follow at No Tech for Apartheid on Instagram. Follow at Tech for Liberation, which is also another student organization on the Stanford campus and beyond, on Instagram. And you find also many connected organizations that helped make this successful walkout and beautiful people's commencement happen.
0: And then finally, Amanda, what are your plans as a Stanford graduate? How do you embody the values that you took from the People's Commencement?
1: Thank you for the question. I am an environmental justice advocate as well, so I will be working in environmental justice organizations in the Bay Area, which I am really excited for. And it is also, a struggle that is very, very interconnected with so many others. And I intend to continue to organize like many other Stanford graduates. We will continue speaking out, continue to organize for Palestinian liberation and for the abolition of ICE.
0: Good luck to you, and thank you so
1: Thank
0: much
1: you
0: for
1: so
0: joining
1: much.
0: us.
1: Thanks so much. Have a lovely day. Appreciate your work.
0: Thank you. My guest has been Amanda Campos, a Brazilian organizer and recent graduate of Stanford University, where she's been a student activist fighting for climate justice, immigrant rights, and Palestinian liberation. She works in environmental justice policy and advocacy. And I'm Sonali Kolhatkar, host and executive producer of Rising Up with Sonali, an independently produced, subscriber-supported program nationally syndicated to radio stations, free speech TV, and podcast platforms.

0: 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It has been just over a year since Immigration and Customs Enforcement agents invaded Los Angeles en masse, launching a campaign of terror and violence against immigrant communities. On June 6, 2025, more than 200 ICE agents swarmed the parking lot of a Home Depot store in Paramount, an LA area city, and battled community activists who were ready for the assault. In the wake of that inciting incident, coalitions were formed and strengthened, even as 700-plus people were kidnapped and disappeared by ICE. Joining me to tell us all about what LA organizers have been doing this past year and how they're marking the one-year anniversary is Miriam Argandewal, organizer with Boycott Home Depot Coalition and Labor for Palestine. Welcome to the program, Miriam.
1: Thank you for having me.
0: Take us back to that day, June 6th, for those who were not just outside LA, but outside Paramount, because LA is so spread out. It's a big, big city. And what happens in one part of it is not necessarily felt everywhere in that Home Depot parking lot of Paramount. Give us a sense of what actually played out and took place. It was quite remarkable that news accounts didn't quite capture, I think.
1: Yeah, so I myself was not there on June 6th and 7th when the June 7th was, I believe, the actual 8-hour stand down between over 200 federal immigration officers and the community of Compton and Paramount. It was outside of the Home Depot and Paramount. Federal agent officers had come to kidnap someone in the Home Depot parking lot, and then the community rose up and said, "Not, you know, it's not going to happen."
0: And it's not that ICE agents had not showed up in LA before, and it's not that they had left since. It's just that on that day, over those 2 days, we saw the launch of a surge, right? This months-long effort by ICE to essentially terrorize Angelenos, make an example for the rest of the country. It became a precursor for what then played out in cities like Chicago, like Minneapolis, and LA eventually kind of led the way in the community self-defense movement that we saw in variations across the country. Give me a sense of those coalitions that were formed, the Community Self-Defense Coalition as one, and then Boycott Home Depot Coalition, which you're a part of, emerged from that struggle, right?
1: Yes, the riots had been happening, you know, even at Home Depots as early as April in an OC Home Depot, July 4th. Or even April 6th, there was another, I believe June 4th was another raid at Compton, at the Home Depot, Compton and Inglewood, outside of the Home Depot in Inglewood. Someone was kidnapped. And so this was the first large scale attack that they had tried to operate in Los Angeles. And I believe after that day, after the 7th, they never, you know, attempted to do so again. But the Community Self-Defense Coalition was by, you know, Unidad Barrio and a bunch of other organizations that had come together that had taken Trump's, you know, warning seriously of what they were going to do to our community. And they had community patrol, programs, you know, for the last, all the way, I think, back to the 90s, if I'm not mistaken. And so the rapid patrol, patrolling programs and the rapid response programs that we see all across the nation, they had set up with the Community Self-Defense Coalition. As a member of one of the organizations that joined Labor for Palestine, we answered their call when they had called out for a Home Depot. And then, you know, from that coalition, the Boycott Coalition was born. And we've, you know, after that raid too, you saw the formation of patrol teams all across Los Angeles outside of Home Depots. And not just Los Angeles and San Diego and Orange County and the Inland Empire. They're, you know, patrol teams, not just on, you know, after that happened, like for a week, till this day, those patrol teams are going. And, you know, they have foiled more ICE, you know, scouts than they, you know, ICE has been able to carry out and the raids. And so I think one interesting thing people can look at is LA Taco's daily memos. They list all of the, you know, they don't only list the kidnappings, but they also list their attempted kidnappings at Home Depots.
0: And so it sounds as though the Boycott Home Depot Coalition was formed because Home Depot as a corporation was essentially refusing to take a stand against what was playing out in its parking lots throughout Southern California, right? Basically, these attacks on immigrant workers who were part of the economic ecosystem that Home Depot benefits from. Is that fair to say?
1: That's fair to say, yes. I think Home Depot has been complicit in harassing day laborers long before, you know, it's been a decades-long battle that organizations in our coalition, like ADEPSCA, have been fighting against. And so they were, you know, they not only stood by silently, but the amount of things that were, you know, permitted to be carried out inside of their parking lots, you know, Penske trucks being raided and federal agents, you know, jumping out of them, toddlers being kidnapped, a man running to his death. And then Home Depot doubled down, you know, instead of responding to calls for boycotts and holding, you know, holding themselves accountable for what was happening in their parking lots, they installed a noise torture machine in the Cypress Park parking lot that, you know, physically and mentally tortures day laborers. And it was placed there, you know, to drive them out. They've sensed our response to it. They've turned them off, but the machines are still there. They haven't taken them down.
0: So what has Boycott Home Depot Coalition achieved over the past year? I know that there's a lot, and people can certainly look at the social media to get the highlights, but give us a sense of the way in which you've engaged the community, some very creative ways to engage the community to show up to the stores and make their displeasure known. What have you achieved this past year?
1: Yeah, we've achieved a lot. You know, we always say this is more than just a boycott, because we're not just calling, you know, for people to stop shopping. There's Home Depots are active, you know, it's ground zero. It's at, you know, an active war zone almost every other day at, you know, and they have scouts, they have ICE agent scouting. And so there was patrolling units at each, you know, Home Depot. And one thing we try to do is send street teams to kind of do temperature checks between the teams patrolling and kind of getting a download of what works at what location, what doesn't. We spread the boycott to include labor groups and, groups nationwide now, and have been spreading our message nationwide, because a lot of people don't understand the level of complicity of how much Home Depot has, you know, allowed, how much horror Home Depot has allowed to happen here in Los Angeles. And so we have worked to spread that message, you know, to our other partners in other states. We just had a joint effort with the Flock, Defrost Home Depot campaign in Atlanta, Georgia, where we held shareholders accountable over their Flock camera systems that they have placed in Home Depots, where they surveillance our license plate and then share that information with local law enforcement. And so, yeah, we've been just trying to bring everyone on board that we can, and spreading the information of just how complicit Home Depot is, and also their history, right? A lot of people don't know that Home Depot has been, you know, that ICE is, you know, basically doing their dirty work for them, and, you know, that they align closer to, you know, the goals of the government and these federal agents than they do of the people and, you know, the communities that they're terrorizing.
0: And then

0: how was the one-year anniversary of that June 6th and 7th in ICE invasion marked this year in Los Angeles? So what did people say, and how did that marking of that one-year anniversary embody the successful pushback? And I say successful with a grain of salt, because 700 plus people disappeared, and as you were saying, these parking lots continue to be sort of war zones, but still there was this remarkably successful pushback against ICE. ICE was not able to walk all over LA unimpeded. So how was that anniversary marked?
1: Yeah, it marked the anniversary by returning, you know, to the scene of the crime at Paramount Home Depot. And, you know, there was one man that was involved on that day and had a lot of legal repercussions afterwards. And he, you know, saw the rally and stopped by and was like, I'm so grateful that you guys are still keeping this going, that, you know, what happened that day didn't stop that day. And the sense of community, I think it's something for Los Angeles to be deeply proud of, right? Because not just the Community Self-Defense Coalition, but, you know, the Harbor Area Peace Patrols that took photos of, you know, the license plates of ICE cars when they were coming off Terminal Island, you know, and sending those out to folks. The people who, you know, showed up outside of hotels that ICE were staring at, the people who developed programs to carry food, to take food to folks who couldn't leave, who transported people to their jobs because they were scared of taking public transportation. You know, I think Los Angeles really defined the, you know, we take care of us, and community comes out to take care of each other. And so, and I think everyone was incredibly proud, but also incredibly determined to keep going. You know, the ICE raids have not stopped, and so our work has not stopped. And, you know, we are continuously thinking of new ways to protect our communities from not just the federal agents, but, you know, the fascism that's in the White House right now and is there for our communities, you know, no matter what party is in the White House.
0: I want to ask you about the Boycott Home Depot Coalition's influence outside of LA. Is this an LA-centric or Southern California-centric coalition, or is there a national impact? Are Home Depot parking lots the sites of ICE raids in other cities in ways that have spawned similar coalitions?
1: Oh, yes. Home Depots have been a common denominator in all of the cities affected by ICE raids, right? Chicago had plenty of raids. There's the iconic image of the man running away from an ICE agent on a Home Depot property that went viral there. And New Orleans, when they ICE arrived, they literally had a press rollout at the Home Depot. You know, all the head of DHS, everyone was there. And so they rolled it out. They had a press rollout there. And, you know, there have been raids and nationwide, and there have been people kidnapped off their properties nationwide. And while we started as an LA-based boycott, as you know, the movement grew, and you know, the ICE raids spilled into other states. Now we have become national, and our partner asked me, endorsing our boycott has really helped in that regard, and they've been great partners in trying to make it take our campaign national.
0: Let me also ask you to point the way forward. Where is the coalition to defend LA from and Southern California from ICE agents going next? What are the plans to continue this work, escalate this work? Because, of course, as we know, ICE unfortunately isn't going anywhere. It has received continuous infusions of taxpayer cash from the government. And so I know that that is something that organizers like yourself pay attention to and ready yourselves for, right?
1: Yes, I think, again, we're not stopping. We're trying to grow the movement every day. I think one thing that is up as a, you know, challenge for Los Angeles in the days ahead is, you know, we're not only the first place it happens to, we're the testing grounds, right? So everything that happens here, whether it's relevant to other states at the moment or not, is going to come to the other states, right? Because here's what they practice, here's where they, you know, and we saw it in Home Depot parking lots, refine their tactics. And so, you know, even right now, I think there's like a lot of different

0: different things about where do you boycott first for, you know, anti ICE movements, etc. And I think we do need to do the work of spreading the education of what has happened here in Los Angeles. A lot of people still are not aware of the level of horrors that have taken place in the raids that at Home Depots in Los Angeles. And so I think there's some education to be done there. And I do think, you know, a little bit more political awareness from, you know, our partners to really kind of, you know, look back and say, okay, Home Depot, you know, it's not just one of the many places where raids are taking place. You know, it's really where they're honing their skills. It's where they're made it, you know, complete hunting grounds here in Southern California. And whatever they're learning here, they're going to come and use on us in different states. And so we hope to spread that education a little bit more. Again, we're not slowing down. I know people are tired after a year, and there's so many, you know, different things to be worried about in the news. But I think for us, it's just, you know, making sure that burnout doesn't get us and to continue to think of new ways moving forward and to find a efficient way to share the information of what's happening here when the news media, you know, fails us and doesn't do that job for us.
1: Miriam, give out a website for Boycott Home Depot Coalition.
0: We do not have a website right now, but you can follow us on our Instagram at Home Depot Boycott. You can follow us there and you'll get any news of upcoming events and also news about our upcoming website too.
1: And we'll post a link to that from our website. Thank you so much for joining us today.
0: Thank you so much, Sonali.
1: My guest has been Miriam Argandewal, organizer with Boycott Home Depot Coalition and Labor for Palestine. 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

0: 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Although a majority of Americans support a Medicare-for-all system, the movement to make healthcare accessible and debt-free faces pro-corporate forces in government seeking to preserve private insurance companies and hospitals at the expense of public health. But on June 8th, hundreds of rights organizations, including unions, pro-democracy groups, and racial and economic justice organizations, signed on to an open letter demanding a healthcare system paid for by all of us and benefiting all of us. The letter, spearheaded by Public Citizen, asks the questions: how can one feel optimism for our future when over 40% of us are carrying around the burden of medical debt? How can we plan for our futures when we can't afford to go to the doctor or cover rent? Joining me to help answer that question is Dr. Diljit K. Singh. She's a practicing gynecologic oncologist and president of Physicians for a National Health Program. PNHP is one of the signatories to the open letter. Welcome to the program, Dr. Singh.
1: Thanks so much for having this conversation.
0: So when we think about what Medicare for All means, most people are familiar with Medicare. It is the government healthcare system paid for by all of us, but only, you're only eligible for it when you're 65 or older. And so expanding that to everybody ought to be a no-brainer, but we just haven't been able to achieve that. When you talk to folks who have internalized the opposition to Medicare for All, what do you say to them to convince them that not only is Medicare for All possible, but imperative?
1: I mean, I think it depends on who you're talking to. Most patients who've had to interact with the

0: if you lose your job, or God forbid, you decide to pursue your dreams and try to open your own business, that you won't have coverage. So I think mostly it's educating people. And then I think it's giving voice to the people who have dealt with the healthcare system. For me, as a gynecologic oncologist, I take care of people with cancer. And so for them, they understand. They understand the limitations of the systems they have. And the truth is, you know, if you look at polling from last year and this year, 90% of people who describe themselves as Democrats, some 70% of people who describe themselves as independents, and even 45 to 50% of people who describe themselves as Republicans think that we should all have health care that's, you know, driven by government, understanding that if we took all the money right now that we spend on health care and acknowledge that right now, probably at the very least, 30 cents of every healthcare dollar is wasted. It's wasted on administration, and it's wasted on profit. And if we took that 30% back, and you know, the congressional studies, the Office of Management, OMB, has done studies over and over that consistently show we can afford to cover everyone. We can afford to give everyone vision, dental, and mental health coverage. So a lot of it is educating and having them understand. We're not trying to take anything away. We're trying to give them what they've earned.
1: And it seems as though a lot of times the failings of other national health programs in other countries are used as are weaponized to undermine a Medicare for All program. For example, you pointed out that one can, of course, design a system here in the United States that covers things like mental health care and dental and vision. But in, say, countries like Canada, there's a national health program that doesn't have those things. And so people point that out as a reason why we shouldn't you know, try to get a Medicare for All system, because it's not possible. If it were, it would happen in Canada. Does that frustrate you, the fact that, you know, the flaws of other systems are weaponized to prevent us from having anything like a national health program other than for people over the age of 65?
0: I think it's the same thing, you know, that we talked about initially. It's misinformation. So when we say, oh, in Canada, they have long waits to see specialists. Hey, in much of America, we have long waits to see specialists, if at all, right? There's people who can never get to a cardiologist because they don't have insurance, because they lost their job, because they were sick, whatever happened to them. So I think again, educating people over and over. And then the other piece that I find challenging is, in so many things, we completely understand that we don't have to do what Canada does. We don't have to do what the UK is doing. We can use the resources we already have, the hospitals we have, the medical schools we have, the infrastructure that we have, and we can build on it, right? There's all kinds of areas in this country where we don't have adequate obstetric care, what we would call healthcare deserts. You know, rural areas are going to be losing hospitals with the changes that Trump administration recently put through, taking so much money away from Medicaid that hospitals are going to close. So the idea that we have something better right now, and that if we do things that they're doing in other countries, we're not going to have access, is again just misinformation. And of course, what is the misinformation driven by? It's driven by corporations that are making a great deal of money. Right? The idea that private equity, which is a completely profit-driven entity, came into healthcare to make money, it's because they can. It's because they take the dollars that we should be spending on healthcare and they use them for profit, and they share them with shareholders or they share them with investors. So, I guess I'm frustrated is not the word. I'm actually quite optimistic. For the first time in a long time, most Americans, a majority of Americans, believe that we all deserve access to healthcare and that we shouldn't be tied to a job or be dealing with prior authorizations or other limitations on our access.
1: Right. And when we hear politicians talking about the affordability crisis, right, we do hear that people can't make rent, they can't afford groceries, but especially they can't afford healthcare, and then they forego healthcare, so it doesn't figure into their cost, but then they literally, you know, will die often of or

0: suffer.
1: Absolutely.
0: And go into debt over healthcare. And so a Medicare for All system, would that not tremendously increase the ability of Americans to survive economically, to not have to crowdfund for expenses every time they have a healthcare crisis? And I get requests all the time to donate to crowdfunding. And those are often with people who have health insurance but are, you know, sort of underinsured.
1: Absolutely.
0: This could really address the affordability issue.
1: 66% of people who go into bankruptcy from medical debt had insurance at the time they were either diagnosed and they either lost their job or between copays, deductibles, and other uncovered expenses, they went into debt. So I think that the work we have to do is we have to help our politicians understand we're not going to tolerate it anymore. There's no reason we're the only country of our economic strength that doesn't provide everybody in the country with access to healthcare. And we just have to, you know, stop listening to the, you know, oh, it's going to be rationed. It is currently rationed, right? And we're not going to take away anything that people don't already have. Instead, we should understand we're going to give people access to the things that they should have access to. I think the other thing is we somehow create this environment where we believe that it's so complicated and it's so hard and we've got to come up with some, you know, public option, layers of regulation, blah, blah, blah, and that's how we'll fix it. And it's ridiculous. And that's an idea that is absolutely perpetuated by the groups that are making money from this, as opposed to the people who actually want to take care of people and the people who actually want to get the care they need. So this idea that it's something hard and complicated and how we figure it out, we'll give healthcare to everyone, we'll use the resources we currently have. We know that if we rely on medical societies, for example, to make recommendations about things like vaccination, if we use the evidence-based science we have, we can make good, clean recommendations about what are the appropriate ways to take care of. Again, for me as a gynecologist oncologist, I think about, you know, what are the guidelines for taking care of ovarian cancer? What are the scans we do to understand how someone's responding to treatment? And then we don't need a prior authorization for that. If we know it's the right test, we just get the right test. So I think the idea that it's too complicated for us to fix, or that we need to come up with some convoluted multi-level system that includes, you know, work requirements and assessing these and filling out 100 forms every 6 months, like, that just has to end. Those are just ways that people lose their access to healthcare.
0: And it doesn't preserve the dignity of people who are paying their taxes into a system that ought to just treat them. Nobody goes defrauding the government for healthcare. I mean, literally, why would you, you know, just get chemo for fun? let's also talk about the fact that states have attempted and not quite succeeded in being able to do this, right? Because in the absence of federal movement on a Medicare for All system, states like Massachusetts, states like California have attempted to start putting a plan together in place with varying degrees of success. But part of the problem is that people pay taxes to the federal government and those federal dollars don't get applied to a single payer statewide system. Is that an issue? And do these sort of half measures, or even at the federal level, the so-called public option, do they end up hampering the effort for a federal Medicare for All system rather than necessarily building up momentum?
1: So what I would say is that we have to understand where we're wasting money and where we need to take the money back, right? We are currently wasting that 30 cents of every dollar, healthcare dollar, that goes to profit, that goes to administration, that goes to bureaucracy. We need that money back. The only way we get it back is if we take the middlemen between us and our healthcare insurance companies, pharmacy benefit managers, we get them out of the picture. So that piece, and I think that that's something that feels uncomfortable to many people, the idea that, like, oh gosh, if we take out profit motives, then we won't have that capitalist competition that makes things better. And there's a real deep misunderstanding there, right? The way I look at it is the opposite, is when you sit down in front of your physician, you want to know that they're not worrying about how much money their hospital is making. They're not worrying about what the insurance company will cover. They're just thinking to themselves, what is the best thing for you, right? And you want to trust that there's no other things, no conflicts of interest in that conversation between you and your doctor, that whatever they recommend based on the evidence and based on what your healthcare goals are, that you will have access to. So number one, the reason things like public option don't work in any system where we preserve private investment and private profit from healthcare, we're losing money that we need in our system. This issue of whether we can achieve it state by state, you know, Canada successfully did that. When they introduced their universal healthcare system, it started province by province. The difficulty, you know, and I support people who are trying to push forward state-based movements, mostly because I think it helps us educate people, helps us understand as they look around them how many people are on board with this issue that everyone should have access to healthcare in America. Do I think that a state-by-state plan will work? I think it is challenging. It's challenging because of how finances are structured in our country. It's challenging because we want people to have mobility and move. And it's challenging because we have 50 states and then DC and Puerto Rico and all of these other places where we should all just have healthcare. But I'm supportive of anyone who's working on this concept of profit-free universal healthcare, because all of the organizations that are doing this work and all of the states where we're doing this work are helping people understand we have earned this, we deserve this, and we should have access to the same kind of healthcare that people all over the world have. And it shouldn't be dictated. We shouldn't be limited in our ability to, if I want to open my own business, but I feel like I'm the one whose job enables my family to get healthcare, so I'm just going to stay in some dead-end job. That's not capitalist society. That's not supporting small businesses, right? Ultimately, not having universal healthcare is a harm on companies that are, right, having to provide healthcare to their employees. If we took that away, imagine how much better we could compete, not just in the country, but in the world, right? If we were not responsible, every single employer, every single business, every single small business owner, to provide healthcare for our employees. It doesn't make any sense, really. And it limits, right? It limits our mobility.
0: Yeah, it would free us up to switch jobs without worrying about losing health insurance if we were lucky enough to have it.
1: Absolutely, right? And I'm sure you know people who've made that decision over and over.
0: I have made it myself. let me ask you finally, you know, with this open letter that Physicians for National Health Program and 300 plus other organizations have signed on to, you mentioned earlier that you were optimistic because the public support for such a system is really high. But what about the political support for it? And does the letter that you signed on to suggest, or can it have an impact on those people who have their finger on the, you know, legislative button, so to speak, to achieve this? I imagine that the support, as it's increasing in Congress, is largely among Democrats. What is the political reality for us realizing such a system?
1: Right. We know that the majority of Americans believe we should have universal access. And even if you look, there was a recent poll that looked at even Republicans who support universal health care will see their chances of being elected go up. I think we have to make it clear to people that if they're going to represent us, that they have to give us the things we want. And I mean, I am optimistic because we know, right, that most Democrats, the majority of independents, and the majority of Americans support this. So we just have to get our legislators on board with what we know and understand. And I have faith that we can do that, that we can help educate people. And we're seeing it right now as we're looking at the primaries. We're seeing individuals like Graham Plattner. And again, I'm not going to make statements on, you know, whether someone should or should not have voted for him, but he was for Medicare for All, and that helped boost his ability to win in that primary. And we have to get our legislators to listen. And we have that ability, right? I think that

0: we don't take advantage enough of, number one, voting. Number two, we don't take advantage of writing letters to our legislators, showing up there at their offices, talking to them about who they actually represent, who are their constituents, right? 90% currently of Democratic legislators have not yet signed on for Medicare for All. Why not? If 90% of the Democratic population believes that, right? 70% of independents, where are the people who are representing them? I think we have to use our voices, use our votes, and use the power we have in organizing. And it was one of the reasons Physicians for a National Health Program, we do a lot of work as an individual organization, but it was one of the reasons we signed on to this letter, because we have to make it clear, right, that the majority of Americans want this. We have earned it, and there's no reason we shouldn't have it.
1: I want to thank you so much, Dr. Diljit K. Singh, for joining us today. Give out a website for Physicians for a National Health Program.
0: Absolutely, pnhp.org. 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You can support the work we're doing. We're doing work, both working with legislators and continuing to do research on the issues that make it clear that this is what we deserve, this is what we've earned.
1: And we'll post a link to that from our website. Thanks again for joining us. Good luck to you.
0: Thank you. And we really appreciate you having this conversation.
1: My guest has been Dr. Diljit K. Singh, a gynecologic oncologist who's practicing and president of Physicians for a National Health Program. I'm Sonali Kohatkar, host and executive producer of Rising Up with Sonali, an independently produced, subscriber-supported program nationally syndicated to radio stations, free speech, TV, and podcast platforms.

Welcome to the KDCS Community Resource Calendar. You'll hear about programs and resources available to the public. I'm Jenny Cecil Moore. Here we go. The weather is heating up, and Seattle beaches will be open with lifeguards from 2 to 7 p.m. until June 26th and from 12 to 7 p.m. June 27th through September 7th. Free swimming lessons are available to kids 6 to 16 at every lifeguarded beach. 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Japan Fair is a two-day event showcasing Japanese art and culture at Bellevue's Meidenbauer Center. The fair will feature live performances, exhibits, and cultural workshops. Musicians, artists, vendors, community organizations, and businesses will be at the fair that runs June 28th, 10 to 6, and June 29th, 10 to 5. The event is free and open to the public. King County Library offers a welcoming center for immigrants and refugees at various locations. At the Kent branch, you can receive information and resources in Arabic and English on Saturdays from 11 to 1. 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
1: For me, when I think of Juneteenth, part of what I think about is both the both-handedness of it, that it is this moment in which we mourn the fact that freedom was kept from hundreds of thousands of enslaved people for years and for months after it had been attained by them. And then at the same time, celebrating the end of one of the most egregious things that this country has ever done.
0: Today, a Democracy Now! Special to mark Juneteenth, the federal holiday commemorating June 19, 1865, when enslaved people in Galveston, Texas, learned of their freedom more than 2 years after President Lincoln signed the Emancipation Proclamation. We'll speak to Clint Smith, author of How the Word is Passed, A Reckoning with the History of Slavery Across America. Then, to the pioneering musical artist Rhiannon Giddens, who won a Pulitzer Prize for her opera Omar, about Omar ibn Said, a Muslim scholar in Africa who was sold into slavery in the 1800s.
2: It's just so amazing that Omar's story has been is being lifted by this opera, being lifted by the existence of this work, and more people are knowing about him. Because the whole point for me was to complicate the American narrative, like who gets to say that they represent the American story.
0: Rhiannon Giddens was a founding member of the Grammy-winning black string band, the Carolina Chocolate Drops. Her banjo playing can also be heard on Beyoncé's hit single, Texas Hold'em. All that and more coming up. Welcome to Democracy Now!, democracynow.org, The War and Peace Report. I'm Amy Goodman. Today, a Democracy Now! Special on this, the newly created Juneteenth federal holiday, which marks the end of slavery in the United States. The Juneteenth commemoration dates back to the last days of the Civil War, when Union soldiers landed in Galveston, Texas. It was June 19, 1865, with news that the war had ended and enslaved people learned they were freed. It was 2.5 years after President Lincoln signed the Emancipation Proclamation. In 2021, President Biden signed legislation to make Juneteenth the first new federal holiday since Dr. Martin Luther King Jr. Day. The day after Biden signed the legislation, I spoke to the writer and poet Clint Smith, author of How the Word is Passed, A Reckoning with the History of Slavery Across America. I began by asking him about traveling to Galveston, Texas, and his feelings on Juneteenth becoming a federal holiday.
1: As you mentioned, I went to Galveston, Texas. I've been writing this book for 4 years, and I went 2 years ago, and it was marking the 40th anniversary of when Texas had made Juneteenth a state holiday. And it was the Al Edwards prayer breakfast, the late Al Edwards Sr., is the state legislator, a black state legislator, who made possible and advocated for the legislation that turned Juneteenth into a holiday, a state holiday in Texas. And so I went in part because I wanted to spend time with people who were the actual descendants of those who had been freed by General Gordon Granger's General Order Number 3. And it was a really remarkable moment because I was in this place, on this island, on this land, with people for whom Juneteenth was not an abstraction. It was not a performance. It was not merely a symbol. It was part of their tradition. It was part of their lineage. It was an heirloom that had been passed down that had made their lives possible. And so I think I gained a more intimate sense of what that holiday meant. And to sort of broaden out more generally, you spoke to how it was more than 2.5 years after the Emancipation Proclamation, and it was an additional 2 months after General Robert E. Lee surrendered at Appomattox, effectively ending the Civil War. So it wasn't only 2 years after the Emancipation Proclamation, it was an additional 2 months after the Civil War was effectively over. And so for me, when I think of Juneteenth, part of what I think about is both the both-handedness of it, that it is this moment in which we mourn the fact that freedom was kept from hundreds of thousands of enslaved people for years and for months after it had been attained by them. And then at the same time, celebrating the end of one of the most egregious things that this country has ever done. And I think what we're experiencing right now is a sort of marathon of cognitive dissonance in the way that is reflective of the black experience as a whole, because we are in a moment where we had the first new federal holiday in over 40 years, in a moment that is important to celebrate the Juneteenth and to celebrate the end of slavery, and to have it recognized as a national holiday. And at the same time that is happening, we have a state-sanctioned effort across state legislatures across the country that is attempting to prevent teachers from teaching the very thing that helps young people understand the context from which Juneteenth emerges. And so I think that we recognize that as a symbol, Juneteenth is not that it matters, that it is important, but it is clearly not enough. And I think what the fact that Juneteenth has happened is reflective of a shift in our public consciousness, but also of the work that Black Texans and Black people across this country have done for decades to make this moment possible.
0: And can you explain more what happened in Galveston in 1865, and even, as you point out, what the Emancipation Proclamation actually did 2.5 years before?
1: Right. So the Emancipation Proclamation is often a widely misunderstood document. So it did not sort of wholesale free the enslaved people throughout the Union. It did not free enslaved people in the Union. In fact, there were several border states that were part of the Union that continued to keep their enslaved laborers, states like Kentucky, states like Delaware, states like Missouri. And what it did was it was a military edict that was attempting to free enslaved people in Confederate territory. But the only way that that edict would be enforced is if Union soldiers went and took that territory. And so part of what many enslavers realized, right, and realized correctly, was that Texas would be one of the last frontiers that Union soldiers would be able to come in and enforce the Emancipation Proclamation, if they ever made it there in the first place, because this was 2 years prior to the end of the Civil War. And so you had enslavers from Virginia and from North Carolina and from all of these states in the Upper South who brought their enslaved laborers and relocated to Texas in ways that increased the population of enslaved people in Texas by the tens of thousands. And so when Gordon Granger comes to Texas, he is making clear and letting people know that the Emancipation Proclamation had been enacted in ways that, because of the topography of Texas and because of how spread out and rural and far apart from different ecosystems of information many people were, a lot of enslaved people didn't know that the Emancipation Proclamation had happened. And some didn't even know that General Lee had surrendered at Appomattox 2 months prior. And so part of what this is doing is making clear to the 250,000 enslaved people in Texas that they had actually been granted freedom 2.5 years prior, and that the war that this was all fought over had ended 2 months before.
0: During the ceremony making Juneteenth a federal holiday, President Biden got down on his knee to greet Opal Lee, the 94-year-old activist known as the grandmother of Juneteenth. This is Biden speaking about Lee.
3: As a child growing up in Texas, she and her family would celebrate Juneteenth. On Juneteenth, 1939, when she was 12 years old, a white mob torched her family home. But such hate never stopped her any more than it stopped the vast majority of you I'm looking at from this podium. Over the course of decades, she's made it her mission to see that this day came. It was almost a singular mission. She's walked for miles and miles, literally and figuratively, to bring attention to Juneteenth, to make this day possible.
0: And this is Opal Lee speaking at Harvard School of Public Health.
4: I don't want people to think Juneteenth is just one day. There is too much educational components. We have too much to do. I even advocate that we do Juneteenth, that we celebrate freedom from the 19th of June to the 4th of July. Because we weren't free on the 4th of July, 1776. That would be celebrating freedom, you understand, if we were able to do that.
0: And that is Opal Lee, considered the grandmother of Juneteenth. And Clint, one of the things you do in your book is you introduce us to grassroots activists. This doesn't come from the top. This comes from years of organizing, as you point out, in Galveston itself, and with people like, not that there's anyone like Opal Lee.
1: Yeah, no, absolutely. Part of what this book is doing, it is an attempt to uplift the stories of people who don't often get the attention that they deserve in how they shape the historical record. So that means the public historians who work at these historical sites and plantations. That means the museum curators. That means the activists and the organizers, people like Take 'Em Down NOLA in New Orleans, who pushed the city council and the mayor to make possible the fact that in 2017 these statues would come down, several Confederate statues in my hometown in New Orleans. And part of when I think about someone like Ms. Opoli, part of what I think about is our proximity to this period of history, right? Slavery existed for 250 years in this country and has only not existed for 150. And, you know, the way that I was taught about slavery growing up in elementary school, we were made to feel as if it was something that happened in the Jurassic Age, that it was the Flintstones, the dinosaurs, and slavery, almost as if they all happened at the same time. But the woman who opened the National Museum of African American History and Culture alongside the Obama family in 2016 was the daughter of an enslaved person, not the granddaughter or the great-granddaughter or the great-great-granddaughter. The daughter of an enslaved person is who opened this museum, the Smithsonian, in 2016. And so there's clearly, for so many people, there are people who are alive today who were raised by, who knew, who were in community with, who loved. People who were born into intergenerational chattel bondage. And so this history that we tell ourselves was a long time ago wasn't, in fact, that long ago at all. And part of what so many activists and grassroots public historians and organizers across this country recognize is that if we don't fully understand and account for this history that actually wasn't that long ago, that in the scope of human history was only just yesterday, then we won't fully understand how our contemporary landscape of inequality today. We won't understand how slavery shaped the political, economic, and social infrastructure of this country. And when you have a more acute understanding of how slavery shaped the infrastructure of this country, then you're able to more effectively look around you and see how the reason one community looks one way and another community looks another way is not because of the people in those communities, but is it because of what has been done to those communities generation after generation after generation. And I think that that is central to the sort of public pedagogy that so many of these activists and organizers who have been attempting to make Juneteenth a holiday and bring attention to it as an entry point to think more wholly and honestly about the legacy of slavery have been doing.
0: During an interview on CNN, Democratic Congress member Alexandria Ocasio-Cortez called out the 14 Republican Congress members, all white men, who voted against making Juneteenth a federal holiday.
5: This is pretty consistent with, I think, the Republican base, and it's whether it's trying to fight against teaching basic history around racism and the role of racism in U.S. history to, you know, there's a direct through line from that to denying Juneteenth, the day that is widely recognized and celebrated as the symbolic kind of day that to represent the end of slavery in the United States.
0: If you could respond to that, Clint Smith, and also the fact that on the same day yesterday, the Senate minority leader said they would not be supporting the For the People Act, the Voting Rights Act.
1: Absolutely. I think very clearly the critical race theory, the idea of it is being used as a boogeyman, and it is being misrepresented and distorted by people who don't even know what critical race theory is, right? So we should be clear that the thing that people are calling critical race theory is just, that is the language that they are using to talk about the idea of teaching any sort of history that rejects the idea that America is a singularly exceptional place. And that we should not account for the history of harm that has been enacted to create opportunities and intergenerational wealth for millions of people that has come at the direct expense of millions and millions of other people across generations. And so part of what is happening in these state legislatures across the country and with regard to the effort to push back against teaching of history, 1619 Project, critical race theory, and the like, is a recognition that we have developed in this country a more sophisticated understanding, a more sophisticated framework, a more sophisticated public lexicon with which to understand how slavery, how racism was not just an interpersonal phenomenon, it was a historic one. It was a structural one. It was a systemic one.
0: I want you to talk more about your book, How the Word is Passed, a reckoning with the history of slavery across America. Can you talk about the journey you took? You were just mentioning where you grew up in Louisiana, the map of the streets of Louisiana. And why you feel it is so critical not only to look at the South, but your chapter on New York is something that people will be, many will be, shocked by. The level of when people talk about the South and slavery, that New York, of course, had enslaved people.
1: It did. It was really important for me to include a chapter on New York City and a place in the North more broadly, in part because, you know, while the majority of places I visit are in the South, because the South is where slavery was saturated and where it was most intimately tied to the social and economic infrastructure of that society, it most certainly also existed in the North. What a lot of people don't know is that New York City, for an extended period of time, was the second largest slave port in the country after Charleston, South Carolina. That in 1860, on the brink of the Civil War, when South Carolina was about to secede from the Union after the election of Abraham Lincoln, that New York City's mayor, Fernando Wood, proposed that New York City should also secede from the Union alongside the southern states because New York's financial, political, and political infrastructure were so deeply entangled and tied to the slaveocracy of the South. Also that the Statue of Liberty was originally conceived by Edouard de Laboulaye, a French abolitionist, who conceived of the idea of the Statue of Liberty and giving it to the United States as a gift, that it was originally conceived as an idea to celebrate the end of the Civil War and to celebrate abolition. But over time, that meaning has been, even through the conception of the statue, right? The original conception of the statue actually had Lady Liberty breaking shackles, like a pair of broken shackles on her wrists to symbolize the end of slavery. And over time, it became very clear that that would not have the sort of wide stream or wide mainstream support of people across the country. Obviously, this having been just not too long after the end of the Civil War, so there were still a lot of fresh wounds. And so they shifted the meaning of the statue to be more about a sort of inclusivity, more about the American experience, the American project, the American promise, the promise of democracy, and sort of obfuscated the original meaning to the point where even the design changed. And so they replaced the shackles with a tablet and the torch, and then put the shackles very subtly, sort of underneath her robe. And you can but the only way you can see them, these broken chains, these broken links, are from a helicopter or from an airplane. And in many ways, I think that that is a microcosm for how we hide the story of slavery across this country, that these chain links are hidden out of sight, out of view of most people, under the robe of Lady Liberty, and how the story of slavery across this country is very, as we see now, very intentionally trying to be hidden and kept from so many people, so that we have a fundamentally inconsistent understanding of the way that slavery shaped our contemporary society today.
0: Glenn, before we end, you are an author, you're a writer, you're a teacher, and you are a poet. Can you share a poem with us?
1: I'd be happy to. And so when you're a poet writing nonfiction, that very much animates the way that I approach the text. And so this is this is an adaptation or an excerpt from the end of one of my chapters that originally began as a poem that I wrote when I was trying to think about some of these issues that I brought up. Growing up, the iconography of the Confederacy was an ever-present fixture of my daily life. Every day on the way to school, I passed a statue of P.G.T. Beauregard riding on horseback, his Confederate uniform slung over his shoulder, and his military cap pulled far down over his eyes. As a child, I did not know who P.G.T. Beauregard was. I did not know he was the man who ordered the first attack that opened the Civil War. I did not know he was one of the architects who designed the Confederate battle flag. I did not know he led an army predicated on maintaining the institution of slavery. What I knew is that he looked like so many of the other statues that ornamented the edges of this city. These copper garlands of a past that saw truth as something that should be buried underground and silenced by the soil. After the war, the sons and daughters of the Confederacy reshaped the contours of treason into something they could name as honorable. We called it the Lost Cause, and it crept its way into textbooks that attempted to cover up a crime that was still unfolding. They told us that Robert E. Lee was an honorable man, guilty of nothing but fighting for the state and the people that he loved, that the Southern flag was about heritage and remembering those slain fighting to preserve their way of life. But see, the thing about the Lost Cause is that it's only lost if you're not actually looking. The thing about heritage is that it's a word that also means I'm ignoring what we did to you. I was taught the Civil War wasn't about slavery, but I was never taught how the declarations of Confederate secession had the promise of human bondage carved into its stone. I was taught the war was about economics, but I was never taught that in 1860, the 4 million enslaved black people were worth more than every bank, factory, and railroad combined. I was taught that the Civil War was about states' rights, but I was never taught how the Fugitive Slave Act could care less about a border and spell Georgia and Massachusetts the exact same way. It's easy to look at a flag and call it heritage when you don't see the black bodies buried behind it. It's easy to look at a statue and call it history when you ignore the laws written in its wake. I come from a city abounding with statues of white men on pedestals and black children playing beneath them, where we played trumpets and trombones to drown out the Dixie song that still whistled in the wind. In New Orleans, there are over 100 schools, roads, and buildings named for Confederates and slaveholders. Every day, black children walk into buildings named after people who never wanted them to be there. Every time I would return home, I would drive on streets named for those who would have wanted me in chains, go straight for 2 miles on Robert E. Lee, take a left on Jefferson Davis, make the first right on Claiborne. Translation, go straight for 2 miles on the general who slaughtered hundreds of black soldiers who were trying to surrender. Take a left on the president of the Confederacy who made the torture of black bodies the cornerstone of his new nation. Make the first right on the man who permitted the heads of rebelling slaves to be put on stakes and spread across the city in order to prevent the others from getting any ideas. What name is there for this sort of violence? What do you call it when the road you walk on is named for those who imagined you under a noose? What do you call it when the roof over your head is named after people who would have wanted the bricks to crush you?
0: Clint Smith, author of the book How the Word is Passed, A Reckoning with the History of Slavery Across America, speaking on Democracy Now! In 2021, the day after Juneteenth became a federal holiday. Coming up, the pioneering musical artist Rhiannon Giddens. She won a Pulitzer Prize for her opera Omar, about Omar ibn Said, a Muslim scholar in Africa sold into slavery in the 1800s.

Purchaser's Option by our next guest, Rhiannon Giddens. This is Democracy Now!, democracynow.org, The War and Peace Report. I'm Amy Goodman. As we continue our Juneteenth special, we turn now to the pioneering musical artist, Rhiannon Giddens. She first gained fame as a member of the Grammy Award-winning Carolina Chocolate Drops, a black string band which inspired a new generation of black musicians to play the banjo and fiddle. Giddens has gone on to have a celebrated solo career and has even collaborated with Beyoncé. Giddens' banjo playing can be heard on Texas Hold'em, a hit single by Beyoncé, who became the first black woman to ever top the Billboard's Hot Country Songs chart. In 2023, Rhiannon Giddens won a Pulitzer Prize for her opera Omar, about Omar ibn Said, a Muslim scholar in Africa sold into slavery and forcefully brought to Charleston, South Carolina in 1807. In a moment, we'll hear Rhiannon Giddens talk about Omar, but first an excerpt from the song Julie's Aria from the opera Omar.

0: That's Julie's aria from Rhiannon Giddens' Pulitzer Prize-winning opera Omar, which she wrote with Michael Abels. I spoke to her in October 2023, on the day she received the Pulitzer Prize. Rhiannon, this is just astounding. Can you talk about the life of Omar Ibn Said?
1: I can, yeah. He was a 37-year-old Quranic scholar who'd been studying, you know, for all of his adult life, and even when he was a child. And he was 37 years old, and he was sold into slavery. His compound was overrun, and he was sold, and he had to go over the Middle Passage, and he ended up in Charleston, was his first port of call. And he was sold to a man there that he, I think, used him pretty badly, like put him in the fields and treated him very badly. And he did, you know, he ran away from him, and he ended up in North Carolina. And they found him in a jail. They put him in jail because you couldn't just be a random black person walking around. Somebody had to own you, or you were, you know, imprisoned. And so he was put into jail, and he was found it there, and he had written on the walls with the ashes verses of the Quran. And so he was sold to a family in North Carolina, where he lived out the rest of his life, another 50 years. He lived into his 80s and was never freed. And the reason we know who he is that he wrote an autobiography in Arabic. So he was pressed upon to write the story of his life, even though he begins it with, "I cannot write my life." Because this was 20 years after he had been brought to the United States. And it's just a remarkable document. It's the only, as best as the scholars who've told me know, it's the only autobiography written by an enslaved person while they are enslaved that we have, you know, anywhere in the United States. And it's definitely the only document written in Arabic by an enslaved person. So it's a really special thing that we have it. And I was commissioned by the Spoleto Festivals, the first opera they commissioned, to write an opera. And I brought in Michael Abels, who's an incredible composer and film scorer and who knows the orchestra and knows how to write for orchestra. I know how to write for banjo and for voice. So between the two of us, we created the score for Omar, and I wrote the libretto. And it was a really intense experience, you know. It's just so amazing that Omar's story has been, is being lifted by this opera, being lifted by the existence of this work, and more people are knowing about him. Because the whole point for me was to complicate the American narrative, like who gets to say that they represent the American story, you know. Why is the Mayflowers, you know, somebody who came on the Mayflower, why is that held up as representational when Omar's is just as representational? It's just not as, you know, it's not as pleasant. It's very challenging. And also that there were so many Muslims that were brought over to the United States, and they have, you know, a massive impact on the culture and in some places language. You know, if you go to the Georgia Sea Islands, where you can trace some of the words in Gullah to Arabic. So it's just an opportunity to really just kind of blow things wide open and go, well, this is another huge part of the story that hasn't been told. And going through the life of Omar, you can really represent that in a way that's just really remarkable. Because he was remarkable, you know. He was remarkable that he was able to hold on to his faith. He quoted the Quran till he died, you know, and he was by himself. He wasn't, like, you know, surrounded by people that you know, like he was when he was back home. And he has to carry the whole thing on his own. You know, he has to remember the verses. He has to remember the language. He has to do it all, you know, in isolation. And that's just, you know, it's a thing. And he did it. And now he left something so that we can, you know, look at his words and go, wow, what a remarkable life.
0: Rhiannon, you talk about Omar living out his years in North Carolina. You were born in North Carolina, in Greensboro. Can you talk about your own indigenous and African-American roots and how you first picked up the banjo, how you got involved with music, the trajectory of your life and all of the musical forms that you have now excelled in and expressed yourself in?
1: Wow. Okay. How long do you have? Okay. I'll give you the the capsule version. Yeah, I'm from North Carolina, from a mixed family, mixed black and white, and I know indigenous, you know, back there is kind of a typical Southern story of black, white, and red mixed in sort of indiscriminate ways. And I don't claim a tribal affiliation. I like to say I'm like Native adjacent. You know, I know I've got cousins who identify as Native, but I myself use that story to try to raise awareness and to highlight and to ally myself with the Native story, the indigenous story, because so many indigenous people feel invisible because, you know, a lot of mainstream culture just assumes that that was passed and there's no Indians around, you know. And I use the word Indian because a lot of people, especially in North Carolina, consider themselves as Indian, Indian country, Indian culture. So it's, you know, it's complicated and not any group is monolithic, including indigenous people. And then, you know, obviously, there's black and white, and that's been my main sort of affiliation. And I didn't know anything about Omar's story, which made me so mad because I've born and raised in North Carolina. But anyway, that's another thing. So I just grew up, you know, as a Southerner, and I grew up with my grandparents first, and living out in the country, and listening to hee-haw, and listening to blues and jazz records, and just whatever they were listening to. And, you know, over the years, I've got a lot of different music from different people, my dad, my sister, my mom, my grandparents, and just sort of took it all in and went to Oberlin, graduated with a bachelor's in music, you know, loved opera. I still love it. You know, soprano. I did a bunch of operas. It was Juliet. It was all of these things. And then I came back home and I was like, what am I doing? You know, like what am I doing in opera that like a million other sopranos can't do as good or better than me? Like, what am I bringing? I remember thinking this, you know? And while I was trying to figure that out, I started contra dancing. Like, it's like square dancing, but in long lines. It's a community dance, you know? And that's when I fell in love with the banjo, because there were always live bands and a lot of old-time bands. And then I found out the history of the banjo, and then I was kind of record scratch time, you know? That was it. It wasn't just because I love the banjo, but I felt the injustice of having been raised in North Carolina, surrounded by banjo music, not knowing the true history of the banjo. Like, wanting to learn the banjo and feeling like I had to ask permission, you know? And then finding out that the banjo itself is a black instrument and that the tradition itself is a Creole tradition that's a cross-cultural collaborative tradition, and that I didn't have to ask any permission to play this music because it was my music, you know? And I just got really upset, you know? I just got mad. I was just like, why haven't I been told this? You know, why don't I know this? And then immediately falling on the heels of that question was, and in whose best interest is it that I don't know this thing? And so that just kind of set me off on my path of, you know, trying to uncover, to discover, to shine a light, you know. And just, I've just kind of gone where I've been led, really. Because I love all the stories that we don't hear, you know, in our school system, the stories that aren't deemed interesting enough or that deviate from the narrative of this is white and this is black and brown doesn't exist and, you know, let's keep everything separated so that they don't realize that we're schnookering them all.
0: So talk about being a part of the Carolina Chocolate Drops, and then I want to ask you about our Native daughters, Rhiannon.
1: Of course. Yeah, the Carolina Chocolate Drops is a, you know, black string band that was formed around 2006, and kind of the center of it was learning from Joe Thompson, who was an 86-year-old African-American fiddler from Mebane, North Carolina, that was one of the last, like, proponents of the old string band position. Not the only black fiddler, you know, left in the country, but one of the last of that kind of old-time, you know, black string band tradition, rural tradition, where it had been passed down as an oral tradition. From the time of slavery. And so, you know, we wanted to take that out into the world and educate about that. So it was myself, Dom Flemons, and Justin Robinson were the original members of the Chocolate Drops. Over the years, there would be different really super talented black instrumentalists and singers who have come into the group and gone on to do great things, like Layla McCalla, Hubby Jenkins. The first trio was myself, Dom, and Justin, and we were the ones who worked with Joe Thompson for some years.
0: And then our Native daughters and songs of our Native daughters, which highlight the struggle, the resistance, the hope of Black women resonating back to the 17th, the 18th, and 19th century. Talk about your work there.
1: Yeah, I was in the Smithsonian, the Museum for African American Culture, History and Culture at Smithsonian in D.C., and I was just really struck with some of the historical exhibits, and I was just thinking that, God, we need to be making music from these really hard things, and it just kind of turned into this project. They asked me to record something for them, and I said, I'm just thinking, okay, here's the project. I want to do something with these historical things in the Smithsonian. And then it kind of, as I was thinking about who to do it with, you know, women, the story of women, especially Black women, really is what has driven me a lot in my solo work. You know, my earliest songwriting dealt with women during the slavery times and coming from enslaved people's narratives and different paraphernalia around slavery, but always centering women because I feel like that's not the stories we get. You know, even if we get enslaved stories, we don't always get other than Harriet Tubman. That's kind of it. And so the opportunity to bring three other Black women, you know, together with myself, and then I wanted the banjo to be central because it's also been so maligned and so misunderstood, and it's so central to American culture, you know, that I wanted it to be other banjo playing Black women. So I keep telling people, like, there's more than just me. There's a lot of us, actually, at this point, you know.
0: Rhiannon, can you tell us your favorite song from our Native daughters?
1: Oh, gosh. I love them all, but, like, I think Moon Meets Sun was one of the first ones that we wrote, and it was one that three of us wrote together. Layla wasn't there that day. It was me and Allie and Amethyst together. Layla wasn't there that day. It was me and Allie and Amethyst.

The pioneering musical artist Rhiannon Giddens. We spoke in October 2023, the day she received the Pulitzer Prize for her opera, Omar. When we come back, we'll talk about her song, Another Wasted Life, and how she worked on the song's video with 22 people who were wrongly incarcerated.

Hold'em by Beyonce, featuring the banjo playing of our guest, Rhiannon Giddens. This is Democracy Now!, democracynow.org, the War and Peace Report. I'm Amy Goodman. We're continuing this Juneteenth special with the musician Rhiannon Giddens. In October, she marked International Wrongful Conviction Day by releasing a video for her song, Another Wasted Life. The song was inspired by Khalif Browder, a Bronx resident who died by suicide in 2015 at the age of 22, after being detained at Rikers Island Jail for nearly 3 years, after being falsely accused at the age of 16 of stealing a backpack. He was held in solitary confinement for 2 years and was repeatedly assaulted by guards and other prisoners. In the video for Another Wasted Life, Rhiannon Giddens features 22 people who were wrongly incarcerated. Together, the men collectively served more than 500 years in prison for crimes they did not commit. Rhiannon Giddens made the video in partnership with the Pennsylvania Innocence Project. This is an excerpt.

0: That was Another Wasted Life by our guest, Rhiannon Giddens. The song is featured on her album, You're the One. I asked Rhiannon Giddens to talk about the album and that song.
1: Well, it's an interesting thing. You know, I've a lot of my work, most of my work, you know, especially since going solo. I mean, obviously, Carolina Chocolate Drops had a mission, you know, of sort of telling the world about Black string band music, of spreading our mentor Joe Thompson's family music around, and just trying to educate about the true history of the banjo. And then when I went solo, I was able to really go to things that I had been wanting to do, you know, during the band years, but it wasn't quite the right time, really focusing on women's voices, focusing on stories from the time of slavery, and really the common sort of denominator has always been sort of this sense of mission, whether it's in the band or solo. But the thing is, that mission is weighty, you know, and I just kind of had gotten to a point where I was like, I kind of feel like if I keep going with, you know, on this trajectory, I'm going to burn out and then I'm not going to be of any good to anybody. So it's time to kind of take a turn for a second and explore other parts of my artistry. And that's what You're the One really comes out of. It's songs that I've written over the course of like 14 years that were just, you know, fun songs, songs that were inspired by some of my idols like Dolly Parton and Aretha Franklin, a lot of like, you know, love songs, a lot of, you know, You Dog, Get Out of My House songs, you know, kind of those sorts of things. But I really can't leave the mission behind even for this record. So I also really wanted to include Another Wasted Life, which I had written, you know, after reading about Kalief Browder some years ago and had sort of put into a book and kind of went, okay, like when it's the right time, I'll know what to do with this

0: song. And then when this album was sort of coalescing and coming together, I was like, this is it. Because, you know, it's a different approach. Like what I have done before, like say something with something like Freedom Highway, which is my, I guess, civil rights record. Every song there is really kind of infused with thinking about the history of the United States, thinking about, you know, the legacy of slavery, thinking about civil rights and all of that. And it's a very kind of cohesive album, but it's all very, every single song is kind of has that thought behind it. Whereas with this album, all the songs except for one are fun. You know, even the sad love songs are still fun songs. And this kind of sticks out as the mission song. And it's a different approach because this then gets all the focus, you know, in terms of the emotional weight and, you know, what it does. So I'm really excited that I've had the opportunity to put it out there surrounded by, you know, something different so that it really kind of has an opportunity to jump out at the listener.
1: I want to go to Khalif Browder in his own words. This is Khalif speaking to the HuffPost Live's Mark Lamont Hill back a decade ago in 2013. Khalif had spent, as we said earlier, 3 years at Rikers in New York without charge. He was a 16-year-old high school sophomore when he was first detained on suspicion of stealing a backpack. He said while he was in solitary at Rikers, the guards often refused to give him his meals.
2: If you say anything that could tick them over any type of way, some of them, which is a lot of them, what they do is they starve you, they won't feed you, and it's already hard in there because if you get the three trays that you get every day, you're still hungry because I guess that's part of the punishment. So if they starve you one tray, that could really make an impact on you. And
3: how much were you starved?
2: I was starved a lot. I can't even count.
1: Khalif Browder went on to say he was once starved 4 times in a row, no breakfast, lunch, dinner, or breakfast again, after enduring nearly 800 days in solitary confinement and abuses. Browder was only released when the case was dismissed. He would go on to college, but he died by suicide on June 6, 2015, at his home in the Bronx. He was 22 years old. Rhiannon Giddens, can you talk about how you discovered Khalif's story and then talk about the other men who are included in this video? I mean, this is just a mind-blowing, paradigm-shattering video that will affect anyone who sees it.
0: Well, I'm not sure, to be honest with you. It must have been a news story, you know, a news item or something like that, where I just read the whole thing. You know, it was obviously after he committed suicide, because that's the thing that kind of got me. You know, it was not only how he was treated, you know, an innocent teenager put through the system in such a brutal way, but it's the fact that he, you know, the transition back into the war. I mean, who knows what was going through his mind, but obviously, like, it changed him, you know? And I just felt like his life was stolen from him. Not only the hours that he had to spend inside enduring what he had to endure, but also the hours that he never got to live, you know? And I feel like that just kind of went all over me, and I just sat down and wrote it. So when the opportunity to do You're the One and have it to be sort of a big album, you know, that Nonesuch was, you know, my label was putting a lot of resources behind the record, so to be able to put Another Wasted Life on there, I knew very early on that I wanted to do a video. You know, videos these days are really kind of, unless you're like a huge, huge megastar, they're almost not worth the money that you put into, because like, how do you get them out? And people don't even see them on social media half the time. And so it's really hard to justify making a video a lot of times these days. But I knew that that's what I wanted to make a video for, was Another Wasted Life. And I also knew, after we started working with the Pennsylvania Innocence Project, that I wanted to center the men who had been exonerated. I wanted to center these guys, you know, because we can't center the people who are still in prison because we can't reach them. So I knew that I wanted to be decentered in this, and just enough in to make the connection. I knew that right away. And so when we reached out to the Pennsylvania Innocence Project and said, this is kind of what we want to do. And they were just really great and sent that around to some of the guys that they have freed, because they've been working so hard to free innocent men who are in prison. And 22 guys reached back out and said, yes, we'd like to be a part of this. And we took, you know, a day and we filmed the video. And it was just like, it was such an experience to be there and talk to these guys. And like, all of them were like, we are here for those who are still in. We are here for those guys who are still in cages, thinking that nobody cares about them. And so many of them were like, man, we're just so grateful that people care. We're just so grateful that you're doing this. And I just kind of like, I was sitting there going, well, it's like literally the least I can do. Like, literally. You know what I mean? It's just like, it's such a skewed thing that there's clearly not, they don't feel like people care. Because I'm sure in their experience, a lot of people don't care, you know? And the fact that there are these innocence projects full of people who do care is wonderful, and that I'm doing my little tiny mite, you know, to raise awareness. But it's like, that was the thing that hit me the most, is like just the sense of hopelessness that they would talk about being in prison, thinking like nobody cares that I'm in here and through no fault of my own, you know? So they were just incredibly generous with their time, and I'm just very proud of that video and everybody who volunteered on it, from the directors and the people who donated money so that it could happen. It was a real, everybody just really came together to make that happen. And I, if nothing else happened with this record, and that was it, I would be incredibly proud of that.
1: Well, I mean, your song, I think, is also so powerful, as you say, because it was inspired by Khalif. And I hate to do this to you, but much worse, I hate the idea that this happened. But I wanted to go to one more clip. Maybe it's the world's saddest clip. Again, this is that decade ago interview with Mark Lamont Hill. Khalif was talking about his suicide attempts at Rikers and his efforts to get psychiatric help.
2: I would say I committed suicide about five or six times.
3: Okay, you attempted suicide 5 to 6 times?
2: Yes.
3: While still in prison?
2: Yes.
3: Wow.
2: And I tried to resort to telling the correction officers that I wanted to see a psychiatrist or a counselor or something. I was telling them I need mental help because I wasn't feeling right. All the stress from my case, everything was just getting to me, and I just couldn't take it. I just needed somebody to talk to. I needed to just needed to talk and be stress free. But the correction officers, they didn't want to hear me out. Nobody wanted to listen.
1: That's Khalif before he ultimately did take his own life. Of course, again, he was never convicted, and he was released, went to college, but couldn't survive beyond that. Rhiannon, as you listen to Khalif and have your own two kids, as you try to give them hope in the world, your thoughts and how you transform these stories into music.
0: Man, it's tough, you know? I mean, first off, you know, to be perfectly frank, my children are white presenting. So I have a son, he's 10, and I know that he's not going to go through a lot of the things that black men go through in America. So I don't even pretend to know. You know what I mean? To even think, my sister, like, I've been through so much kind of watching my sister, you know, because her son is black, and he's my nephew, and he's amazing. But he, like, just seeing her go through the stress, and he's, you know, he's been pulled over, and there's been things that have happened, and like her utter terrifying just emotion of like, what, you know, what if something happens to him? What if, you know, all of these things, stuff during the protest after George Floyd's murder. And I can live vicariously through her and feel that terror. But I know that I don't have that same terror because of the way he presents, you know, and it's like other things may happen to him. And that's a normal terror that parents have. But it's hard. It's like I can imagine it because, you know, of being with my sister. But it's such a horrible thing to think that the system that he was caught up in is so uncaring and is so actually actively against these young men, you know, that there is no, even when people are exonerated, this is what kills me, is that the system is so efficient that even when people are exonerated, they have been proven innocent. Like, there was one story about a guy who was literally in prison. He was in jail already when he was, they said that he had murdered somebody else. Like, he was already in the system, and he still got bullied into a plea or something and ended up in prison, and it took, like, decades to get him out, you know? And you just kind of go, these prisons are not there for rehabilitation. They're not there for correction, whatever that means. They are there to make money, and they're there to keep these young men inside, or to keep them in the system, because, like, when they go inside, when they come out, they just a lot of times they reoffend because they have been affected so much by being in prison. And it's like, that's obviously a system that has been, that is there because that is, it works. You know, like, people say, oh, the prison system is broken. I was like, actually, no, it's not broken. That's like, that's the way it's meant to work. And so, like, you hear him talking about, like, I was feeling these things and I asked for help and he's not getting help inside. And you're just like, yeah, they don't want to help him. You know what I mean? And it's just like, I'm sure that there are people, good people in there somewhere. I don't know where they are. I don't even know if they can be. I don't even know if the system allows caring or humanity. You know, I think it probably weeds it out. You know, I know everybody's got their own story, but it's just, it's hard to hear that because you just know that that's being repeated at countless prisons and correctional facilities all over this country. You know, that there are people inside. And whether they did something or not, because at this point I'm like, you know, there's a lot, it's very complicated. Because if you're driven to crime, like, I want to look at what's happening that you know, that is surrounding that action. You know, it's, we tend to just punish people without looking at the situation that they come out of. And it's like, well, how is the system contributed to that? How is our culture contributed to that? But anyway, but even if you take somebody who's been proven innocent, and it's just like, to know that there are people being treated like that in our institutions, you know, this is why I wrote the song. It's why I've put it out there. And the other thing is, before we move on, about the story is, you know, I wrote that as kind of an emotional response of, like, you know, feeling like, yeah, that was another wasted life. Like, here's, you know, whatever genius he had, whatever beautiful things he could have done, like, we're all robbed of them, you know, because of what happened. And when I've been performing this live, I brought that nephew, that same, my sister's son, who's a rapper, and I asked him, because I had brought him on tour, and I asked him to listen to the song and create some bars, you know, to rap in the middle of the song. And he came up with this beautiful thing, because I wanted... He's like, kind of staring down the barrel of a gun, you know, by being a young black man in America. Like, so I wanted his voice in this song. It's important for me that it's not just about, like, what am I saying, but I want to be either a catalyst or a framer or, you know, a platform for somebody else, you know? And so I wanted him to be able to say whatever he wanted to say. And he ends his words with, you know, as long as we say their names, it's not a wasted life. And so when we perform it live, it goes back and forth, and I kind of feel like I'm like the mother, and he's like, you know what I mean? This is like, we add some layers to the song, because it is like, people are going through these things, and it just was an important perspective to kind of mix with mine. So we were able to do that, perform it like that on The Daily Show last night. So that performance is up online, and I think it's a really powerful one because of the generations too, you know, so I'm the older generation, he's the younger generation, and it really kind of complicates the narrative and adds layers to it. And that's important to me because, like, all narratives are complicated, you know, we tend to like to slim them down, but I like to add to that and to add to the voices that are coming out. So I wanted to mention that.
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0: is Rhiannon Giddens, the Grammy and Pulitzer Prize-winning musician. Her new album is titled You're the One. We'll link to the video for her song Another Wasted Life at democracynow.org. And that does it for today's special Juneteenth broadcast. I'm Amy Goodman. Thanks so much for joining us.
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4: 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The number is 202-808-9925. That's 202-808-9925 to reach out to the Tom Hartman Studios, as we'll connect with the live feed in just a few moments after the latest headlines here from Asia View NHK News. 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
5: This is Asian View from NHK World Japan. I'm Yoshio Gasawara. The sister of North Korean leader Kim Jong-un has condemned G7 leaders for issuing a statement reaffirming their commitment to the North's complete denuclearization. Kim Yo-jong expressed strong dissatisfaction and regret regarding the document. The G7 leaders said they feel deep concern about North Korea's nuclear and ballistic missile programs. The statement also referred to their commitment to completely denuclearizing the North in accordance with UN Security Council resolutions. Kim said Pyongyang resolutely denounces and rejects the G7's position. She described North Korea's access to nuclear weapons as a core interest to be preserved without fail. Taiwanese President Lai Ching-te says he hopes the U.S. will soon approve a new arms sales package for Taiwan.
6: Our arms purchases with the United States are not just about acquiring weapons. They are also about sending an important strategic message to the international community.
5: Lai said peace in the Taiwan Strait is not only an issue for Taiwan. He said there's a shared responsibility for the safety of the Indo-Pacific region and global prosperity. Vietnamese police have rescued more than 400 stolen cats in a crackdown on a cat meat crime ring. State media quote police as saying they broke up the crime ring after investigating a spate of cat thefts in and around Ho Chi Minh City. 9 people were detained for their alleged involvement. Group members reportedly sold the animals to intermediaries for just over $1 a pound. Consumption of cat meat is legal in Vietnam, but the theft of cats and dogs is a widespread problem in the country. This is NHK World Japan. Indian Prime Minister Narendra Modi has asked U.S. President Donald Trump for Washington's help in securing the safety of crew aboard ships in the Middle East. Modi made that request on the sidelines of the G7 summit in France. This comes after 3 Indian crew members died in a U.S. attack on a commercial ship off the coast of Oman earlier this month. Trade issues have also become a source of tension between the two countries. The U.S. last year imposed steep tariffs on India, partly due to its purchases of Russian oil. China says one of its ships has conducted a marine environmental survey in waters east of Taiwan. China's Ministry of Natural Resources says the operation was intended to understand ecological conditions in waters under Beijing's jurisdiction. China has been carrying out activities meant to assert its jurisdiction over waters east of Taiwan. That includes patrols by its Coast Guard and Transport Ministry vessels. Taiwan's administration has criticized China's maritime activities as illegal. The names of 95 people recently reported to have died in the 1945 Battle of Okinawa have been added to a monument in the southwestern Japanese prefecture. The Cornerstone of Peace in a memorial park in the city of Itomang features stone plates inscribed with the names of more than 240,000 people. The city was the site of fierce ground battles between Japan's now-defunct Imperial military and U.S. forces in the closing days of World War II. Newly reported names are added every year ahead of Okinawa's Memorial Day on June 23rd. The prefecture recognizes that day as the anniversary of when the Japanese military ended organized combat in the battle. A prefectural official says Okinawa will continue to work on this effort.
7: The lives of more than 240,000 people are commemorated here, especially for their families. We will continue working to inscribe more names to our monument.
5: The monument now bears the names of 242,659 people. Japan's National Police Agency says a record 3,623 people were involved in accidents on mountains across the country last year. The agency says the figure is the highest since record-keeping began in 1961. The number of people who died or went missing on mountains last year stood at 332. The number of those injured was 1,480. The agency says the most common cause of accidents is people losing their way. The number of foreign visitors stranded on mountains is also increasing. Over 80% of them became stranded while backcountry skiing or mountain climbing. This is Asian View from NHK World Japan.

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1: Happy Friday, TGIF, Shabbat Shalom, Jumma Mubarak, happy Juneteenth. We're going to get into that today. We got a lot to talk about. Shut the F up, Joe Rogan. We'll get to that in a moment. Also, does Donald Trump really believe there are no limits to his power? And what's going on in the Middle East? First, the Strait of Hormuz was open, then it was closed. Is it open again? There's a peace deal, maybe. We'll get into all that. Also, why scientists are calling Trump's research rule fascism. We'll talk about all those things in this first hour. In the second hour of our program, Trump is suing Philadelphia over their ban on masked agents. And geeky science. What do the dying see in their final days? This is absolutely fascinating. In the third hour of our program, Rebecca Carruthers will be with us to talk about Juneteenth. Her great-great-grandfather, Henry Carruthers, was born into slavery in 1807, and after emancipation, he founded a town in Texas where early Juneteenth celebrations became key sites for black men to register to vote. We'll talk with her in the third hour of our program, our one guest for the day. And also, even Fox News finds half of Republicans hate this economy. So, you know, a lot to talk about. First of all, it's Juneteenth. Abraham Lincoln signed the Emancipation Proclamation on January 1st, 1863, but that was the middle of the Civil War. Ultimately, the Union soldiers made it down to Texas and said, hey, you know, you're free now. It's the day on June 19th, 1865, when federal troops arrived in Galveston to declare the emancipation of all Americans free. And enslaved black people had technically been free for 3 years, but it didn't apply. The Emancipation Proclamation didn't apply to Texas. It was considered a border state. It wasn't, fully part of the Union at the time, I believe. But here we are 163 years later after emancipation, and, they're doing everything they can to stop black people from voting. I mean, it's crazy. As I said, we'll do a deeper dive on this in the third hour of the program. Also, just a quick note on, you know, what's going on with Israel, Iran, Hezbollah, all this. Overnight, Israel attacked, or yesterday afternoon, I guess, our time, Israel attacked Lebanon, southern Lebanon, killed a bunch of civilians. The Iranians said, okay, that's it. We're shutting the Strait of Hormuz, and we will attack Israel. And then the news broke a few hours ago that Israel and Hezbollah had achieved a peace agreement, and maybe the Strait of Hormuz was going to be open again. And now the Washington Post, literally just minutes ago, broke a major story that U.S. intelligence agencies are advising Trump that Netanyahu's going to do everything he can to blow this deal up and get ready for the Strait to close again. So God only knows how this is all going to play out. Meanwhile, this was pretty amazing. I mean, you know, it takes a particular kind of hubris to be the guy who emceed this cage match fight, this you know, bloody blood and guts on the White House lawn, this Caligula thing, where the guy says, "Oh, Michelle Obama's a man," and not say a word about it. And then when people say, wait a minute, you know, Trump is making money on this thing. He's selling gold coins for $12,000 each, commemorative gold coins for his fight. His sons are selling these things. He owns stock in the company that put the cage match up. He's sitting next to Mark Zuckerberg, who's buying advertising that's on the lawn of the White House and on the Lincoln Memorial. I'm not sure if it was Meta advertising over the Lincoln Memorial, but you get the point. I mean, this, and Joe Rogan yesterday on his program, he says, or a couple of days ago, he says people should quit talking about the politics. He says just shut the F up. I mean, he actually used the word. I can't use it on broadcast radio or television, but you get it. He says, quote, so many people are trying to make this a partisan thing. And he's just, you know, please settle down. Well, there's nothing accidental or apolitical about what Trump did. I mean, you know, it's grotesque. You know, you've got ads for Polymarket there, which is now in part owned by Donald Trump Jr., and he's on their advisory board. Dana White, you know, the promoter, the guy who runs or owns or something, this company, the UFC company, introduced Trump at the 2024 Republican National Convention. And I mean, this is just crazy. And Rogan's defense is, you know, being there doesn't mean you endorse foreign policy. In other words, I'm not. He's I think he's trying to say he's not okay with what Trump did in Iran, which everybody gets. And you know, frankly, nobody's mad that people like to watch people beat each other up. I mean, boxing matches, fights, wrestling. This is just part of human history that goes back, you know, probably as far back as civilization. But what we're seeing here and what we saw here on Trump's birthday, this Caligula-like, here's this aging, obese, 80-year-old guy having a couple of young men beat each other bloody for his entertainment. I mean, it really is like Caligula. And then, you know, the guy who wins goes out and says, Michelle Obama's a man. And Joe Rogan stands there and doesn't say a word. Just, you know, smiles and moves on. I mean, this is just a rot in our body politic. And, you know, Trump is following the same playbook that Caligula did. You know, the Roman poet Juvenal called it, you know, bread and circuses, panem et circensum, and, you know, bread and circuses. And here we are. I mean, you know, Trump has so far, according to the House Oversight Democrats, Trump has made over $2.5 billion on his crypto scams. By the way, things that 5 years ago he called scams. And his followers have lost $2.5 billion on his crypto scams that were, you know, advertised. I mean, the fighters were paid in Trump crypto. This is wild. I mean, this is Marie Antoinette stuff. This is Caligula stuff. And Joe Rogan knows it. I mean, he's not a dumb guy. Joe Rogan's a smart guy. I actually have a lot of respect for Joe Rogan. And millions of listeners thought of him as an honest broker when he put Trump on his program in the run-up to the campaign, to the election in 2024, and didn't challenge him the way a real journalist would. And I just... You know, Rogan helped make all this possible, helped get Trump into the White House. And now he's still hanging out with him, but he's saying, hey, shut the F up if you got something to say about that. Sorry, Joe, we're not going to shut up. Anyhow, 13 and a half minutes past the hour. More of the news of the day. Trump says there's no limits to his power. Stick around. We'll be right back.
0: This is the Tom Hartman Program.
1: Helping you win the water cooler wars. I'll be right back with you.

0: And welcome back. Joy in North Fork Valley, Colorado. Hey, Joy, what's on your mind today?
1: Hey, Tom. Well, we need a paradigm shift. We have this 250th anniversary is coming up, and people want to celebrate it, and I want to mourn it because it has never been. We have never had freedom, certainly not for everyone. It has been 500 years of genocide and enslavement that has never been acknowledged, and it's still going on in countless different ways. So that's in the actual, I want to read you one paragraph from the Declaration of Independence because people don't realize it. And it says, he has excited domestic insurrections against us, amongst us, and has endeavored to bring on the inhabitants of our frontiers the merciless Indian savages, whose known rule of warfare is an undistinguished destruction of all ages, sexes, and conditions. That's what they're celebrating in the Declaration of Independence. Complete genocide. It's like, hey, we're in charge now, and the people who were here before, we don't even call them people. We call them savages. And we can't celebrate this.
0: That was 250 years ago, Joy. We've come a long way from there. I acknowledge that slavery still exists in the United States under color of law in our prison system. We still are doing everything we can, we white people and the power structure in this country, to suppress the rights and privileges of not just racial minorities, but religious minorities and women. I get all that. But, you know, what do you want to do? Just walk away from it all?
1: No, I want to tell the truth about it.
0: I think we've been trying to do that. What I get is that Trump doesn't want us to tell the truth. Trump is trying to shut us up constantly. So, no, I get it. Joy, well said. Thank you. Dennis in Aptos, California. Hey, Dennis, what's on your mind today?
2: You mentioned Caligula. I'm reminded of the scene in the movie Spartacus where Crassus goes to the gladiator school where Spartacus is, and he had the scene where the black actor Woody Strode ended up, he got so ticked off, he charged up where they were sitting, and of course he ended up getting speared. But what I really wanted
0: to... Did you ever see the Caligula movie that Bob Guccione made when he was running Penthouse Magazine back in the day?
2: No, I never did.
0: It was a porn movie. But it was actually pretty good. I mean, you know, and his Caligula reminds me of Trump. Anyhow, back to you.
2: Yeah. Now that Musk is a trillionaire, I have an idea how to get back all the money that we the people gave him through tax subsidies for SpaceX and Tesla. And I am a former Tesla owner. The next Democratic president and Democratic Congress in January of 2029, they need to put together a bill to expropriate each and every penny Musk ever got from us, the people.
0: Oh, that's the majority of his wealth, I think.
2: Exactly.
0: Or at least the foundation of his wealth, not necessarily his current wealth. But.
2: Yeah, we'll leave him with $100 billion. That should be enough to live on, don't you think?
0: Yeah. Yeah, I'm with you, Dennis. Hey, what are you driving now, Dennis? Remind me.
2: Kia Niro EV.
0: Oh, yeah. Kia, they make great cars. Thank you, Dennis. Great talking to you. We'll be right back with more of the news of the day and your calls in just a moment. Stay tuned.

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The Commonwealth Report brings you honest, unfiltered reporting. 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Take back your news. Recently, I did an op-ed and a little rant here about what happens when you raise the top income tax rate on morbidly rich people to 90%. How, you know, that helps reduce income inequality and funds the government, all kinds of good positive things. What about corporate taxes? We really need to go back to the 50% top corporate income tax rate that we had under Dwight Eisenhower, for example. The reason why is not on the assumption that we're going to collect all that money, but what it does is it causes corporations to change their behavior, to do things to try to get tax deductions so they don't have to pay that in taxes. And what are the main things they do? They develop new products. 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They become more competitive. They open up new stores. They pay their employees better. They offer better benefits. All of these things are 100% tax deductible and thus lower their corporate income taxes and help out America. You can read all about it over at HartmanReport.com.

0: past the hour. Welcome back. So Donald Trump was interviewed by Mark Caputo of Axios. And on his way back from the G7, or after he got back from the G7. And Caputo asked him if he had learned any lessons about the limits of his power as president of the United States. And Trump responded, there are no limits. He said, I haven't learned that lesson yet. I know there are, but there are no limits. We defeated them totally militarily. That's his exact quote. And then Caputo says, but it kind of looks like you just surrendered to Iran. Now, he doesn't quite say it like that, but you get the point. And Trump said, well, it probably is unconditional surrender. Right. This 14-point agreement, this $300 billion we're going to give them. Bill Cassidy calling it the worst public policy blunder in history. I think that's a reasonable description. It's really quite remarkable. Meanwhile, Donald Trump is cutting, or the Republicans, right across the board. I mean, you know, part of this is the Trump administration. Part of this is the so-called Big Beautiful Bill, you know, cutting money for real science, for solid science. And this is the former National Institutes of Health program official Elizabeth Genexi. Says that this new rule that just came out, what they're basically saying, this is from Russell Vogt at the Office of Management and Budget. He's the guy who's the author of Project 2025, or one of the main authors, and he's saying that we used to have scientists in our government who would look at science proposals and say, oh yeah, we should fund that. We used to have, archaeologists who would oversee archaeology proposals, and anthropologists who would oversee anthropology proposals, and biologists who would look over you get the point. Now, he wants to replace all those people with political appointees, with MAGA people, people wearing red hats to say, make America great again, who drool every time Donald Trump talks. And who will just cancel things willy-nilly because, hey, it might help women. Hey, it might help black people. Hey, there might be some international cooperation here. We can't have any of those things. So this former NIH official, Elizabeth Genexi, writes, the rule requires that discretionary awards must demonstrably advance the president's policy priorities. This is Caligula. I, the emperor. She says it's going. He says this is going to create a $1.5 trillion slush fund, and she told the Guardian the purpose of this rule is fascism. As a scientist, she says it would dismantle the U.S. science ecosystem, but also all federal discretionary grants. And I mean, this is just wild stuff. The discontinued trials could include, and this is a quote. Over 1,000 cancer-related trials, hundreds of pediatric studies, hundreds of trials each studying veterans, suicide, heart disease, and diabetes. This is according to the group Stand Up for Science. And this person who resigned last year from the National Institutes of Health after 22 years at the agency, she resigned, Genexi, she resigned, she says, because these DOGE dismissals, quote, made it so I couldn't do my job anymore. Non-scientists are easier to mobilize, she said. They've never been told they need to remain apolitical. And this is a real problem in the scientific community, is this belief that as a scientist, I'm above politics. Well, politics has come for the scientists. She says, she says, we're advocating for democracy. If you tell people in a country they're not allowed to study certain things with federal money, you are not in a free country. And that's the essence of this whole thing. Is what Vogt and Vance and Trump and all their lickspittles are trying to do is convert America from a democracy or an evolving democracy, a democratic republic, into an authoritarian oligarchy with a strongman at the front of it, at the head of it. And that's not anything that anybody ever fought a war to defend here in the United States. In fact, we fought wars against that, most notably World War II, against fascism. But here you have a scientist saying, no, this is fascism. Let's just call it what it is. Well said. So it's Anything Goes Weekend. What's on your mind? I'll pick up your calls right after this.
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0: Well, now that we have a plumber running the Department of Homeland Security, they are deciding to sell off some of the ice warehouses. Maybe the plumbing's bad? I don't know.

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1: You're listening to the American Democracy Minute, keeping your government by and for the people. President Donald Trump attempted to resurrect the Save America Act stalled in the U.S. Senate by tying it to the passage of the National Security FISA Act and bills on housing. It's still not likely to have enough votes to pass. June 14th, Trump posted on social media, quote, "I'm against FISA if it doesn't come with the Save America Act full version firmly attached to it." The Save America Act failed to reach the 60-vote filibuster threshold in March, even after the president tied it to the passage of a bill funding ICE and TSA. It was later stripped from the bill. June 9th, the Senate voted not to add the Save Act into the budget reconciliation bill. Now it's the bipartisan extension of Section 702 of the Foreign Intelligence Surveillance Act, or FISA, and upcoming bipartisan housing bills. It's still unlikely to overcome the filibuster. The Save America Act would supersede state election law. It would require only narrow forms of voter ID, allow excuse-only absentee voting, eliminating universal mail ballots, and require documentary proof of citizenship for all federal elections. About one-third of Americans voted by mail in 2024, and an estimated 9% of Americans don't have ready access to birth certificates or passports. Millions of Americans could be disenfranchised. We've linked to more on the Save Act at AmericanDemocracyMinute.org. I'm Brian Beal.
2: Welcome to 2026 Talks, where we're following our democracy in historic times.
3: Have a little bit of faith in the President of the United States. The idea that he is going to strike a deal that's been bad for the American people, it's preposterous.
2: Vice President J.D. Vance is defending the 14-point memorandum of understanding signed by President Donald Trump and Iranian officials. The deal would end sanctions on Tehran's oil and would create a $300 billion investment fund for rebuilding the country. It leaves tough questions over Iran's nuclear program and ultimate control of the Strait of Hormuz to be negotiated. That's angering Republican hawks. Democrats are arguing a ceasefire is good, but the costly and deadly war is leaving the U.S. with a much worse deal than President Barack Obama made a dozen years ago. Oil and gas prices have eased and may slowly continue. The agreement is deeply unpopular in Israel, and that country looks likely to continue strikes against Hezbollah in Lebanon in spite of it. Citing the closing time window, a federal judge says she'll only consider challenges to Trump's executive order restricting mail-in voting that impact this fall's election, leaving other issues until after November. California's attorney general praised another part of the ruling for denying an administration motion to dismiss lawsuits by Democratic-led states and voting rights nonprofits. The Justice Department is seeking to intervene in a first-of-its-kind reparations program. The Chicago suburb of Evanston, Illinois, provides $25,000 to offset property costs to every black resident whose families were impacted by city policy promoting housing discrimination. Responding to a suit by residents who are not black, the DOJ argues the program violates equal protection and the Fair Housing Act. A record number of women are serving as state governors, and a record number are running to lead their states in the midterms. 14 states have women as the chief executive, 10 Democrats, and 4 Republicans. Kelly Dittmar, with the Center for American Women in Politics, says more could be done to bring in their valuable experiences and perspectives.
4: Even in a year that looks good for women candidates running for governor, we're seeing women still be underrepresented in the pool, and we're seeing these partisan disparities that are persistent.
2: Californians will vote on a billionaire tax this November. The 5% tax on all people or trusts with incomes over $1 billion has officially qualified to be on the ballot. It's dividing progressives from more centrist Democrats, including governor and likely presidential hopeful Gavin Newsom. The Postal Service wants to close more than 400 post offices nationally, but postal workers are fighting to keep them open. The postal unions argue the offices, often in small towns, are crucial for maintaining their community and democracy. American Postal Workers Union Vice President Debbie Zaretti says the proposed closures come on top of hundreds that have already happened and undermine the bedrock of universal mail service.
5: They're destroying our democracy. They're destroying our service. A lot of our customers and community members, they don't realize that they have the right to have a voice.
2: In another sign that the tide of the war may be turning, Ukrainian drones have struck Moscow and badly damaged another Russian oil refinery there. Russia is reportedly suffering gas shortages due to Ukrainian strikes. I'm Simone Perez for Pacifica Network and Public News Service. 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

0: past the hour. So what's on your mind today? It's Anything Goes Weekend here. Leonard in the Bay Area in California. Hey, Leonard, what's on your mind? What's up?
1: Hello, Mr. Hartman. I was calling both to challenge you as well as your listeners. There is a way to get this country back for repeat, and it's actually very simple. I would like to get your perspective. One bill, sir, and that bill says two things. Very simple. All federal voting districts will, from this forward, be drawn on latitude and longitude, with the exception of the border of the state. Second part of that bill simply says we shall reinstate the telecommunications law as adjusted for 2026. Mr. Hartman, effectively what this does is easy to understand, is doing the districts on latitude and longitude. That fundamentally changes the body politic. Why? Because I call them the Republicans and the Republicrats. There's no difference between them, sir, and there's no arguing. Because, simple, you put this latitude and longitude, you put it in front of them. Here's what happens. When we let the Republicans and Republicrats draw the borders, draw the line of the district, they always going to draw Beverly Hills and Bel Air in the same district. And then they will draw South Central and East L.A., let's say, in the same district, say, similar interests. Now, what happens is all the money flows, both the Republicans and Republicrats, all the money's in Beverly Hills and Bel Air. So they get all the schools, they get all the new shopping centers, they get all the new parks, all the things that increase their property value in their districts, because both of them, both the Republicans and Republicrats, are trying to win that party. They're trying to win that district. However, East L.A., who needs immigration reform, however, South Central L.A., who needs criminal justice reform, they get nothing but lip service. And just help us out on guns, God, gay, and climate. I don't care if that is, and that's what I call white identity politics. Guns, God, gay, climate. Tell me something, Mr. Hartman. I ask you in a Socratic method here, sir. Guns got gay climate. Guns got gay climate. Which one is an African-American am I putting in front of criminal justice reform? Afro-Latino, actually. Which one of those, guns got gay climate, am I, as an African Afro-Latino, going to put in front of either criminal justice reform, or which one of those am I going to put in front of immigration reform?
0: Yeah. I'm with you. I think that voting districts should be polygons, and, you know, it's at least very simple, straightforward stuff, which I think is what you're describing. But when you go off on these rants about, you know, the two parties are the same thing, you just completely lose me, Leonard. I'm sorry. Alfredo in Mountain View, California. Hey, Alfredo, what's on your mind today?
2: Hey, Tom, good morning. Regarding this ballroom that no one wants, and is being built without the consent of Congress.
0: Right.
2: Trump first promised that this was going to be built without any taxpayers' funding.
0: Right, and when he said that, then, he knew he was lying because taxpayer money had already gone into it.
2: Correct. Yeah, he's been lying. Suddenly, we have $350 million being funded by taxpayers, money that was supposedly appropriated for, I think, the FBI or national security. Mm-hmm. This is fraud, right out fraud. He's stealing money from the Treasury and money that has been appropriated for one thing, and he's taking it to build his ballroom.
0: Yep.
2: This is fraud, Tom.
0: Yeah. And this is money that's supposed to be used to train Secret Service agents. Well, you know, they don't need training anymore. Just give them a gun and point them at a black person and tell them to beat them up.
2: And didn't a judge, ruled that he cannot build his ballroom, and he halted the construction of it? What happened with that?
0: I'm not sure as of today. I mean, it keeps going back and forth and back and forth, but they've been continuing to do at least something on the site on a continuous basis, as far as I can tell. So I don't think that, you know, I mean, every time somebody tries to stop it, they file an appeal. I don't know where it's going to go, Alfredo.
2: And where is the funding from this arch coming from? I'm skeptical of that, too.
0: Yeah, well, that's also going to come out of our pockets ultimately.

0: Yeah, I don't recall a state funeral, so I you know, but he's certainly been quiet. He's an old guy. Yeah. Anyway.
1: Yeah. And then another thing is, I think that the Democrats need to run on corruption, because Zelensky ran on corruption and he won, and the guy going against Orban ran on corruption and he won, and I think the Dems need to really hit that corruption thing.
0: Yeah, I agree. I need to write another op-ed that essentially says that, because I keep saying that this is I think it's the most potent issue in American politics right now. Frankly, I think it's the most potent issue in world politics. And I think an awful lot of the blowback, you know, that has actually flipped countries to the right has been actually against corruption, or what perceived corruption, you know, argued corruption. You know, Brexit, I think because you could say was that.
1: Affordability, I mean, that's a stupid thing to run on. The president can't necessarily do a whole lot of, I mean, they can do some on affordability.
0: Well, you can do a lot of damage, you know, with his tariffs. I mean, he did a lot of damage in his war, but yeah, no, I get it. Nancy, good stuff. Thank you. Thank you very much. There you go. You know, I agree. Thank you. Ike in Charleston, South Carolina. Hey, Ike, what's on your mind today?
2: Yeah, hey, Professor. No, I just want to give you my bona fides for the younger people out there and the Democrats in general, to give you some idea of where I'm coming from. At 14 years old, I ran away from home, and I wound up in D.C. at the protest. And I didn't so much get busted as I just got caught, and I got sent home. But that's how I started. Now, these younger people out here, I keep seeing them on TikTok and wherever the hell these clips are coming from, on YouTube that I'm seeing, and they're sitting in their cars, and they're living in their cars, and they're just pointing the camera at themselves, and they're crying about the price of this, and they're crying about the rent, and they're crying about everything. Their jobs don't pay them enough money, etc. I got a message for the Democrats and for the young people. We've already shown you, and the roadmap has not only been drawn for you through the generations, but it's a well-worn path.
0: Yeah, from 1933 to 1981. We went from 20% of us being in the middle class to 65% of us being in the middle class. And then Reagan came along and said, oh, that's communism. We're going to destroy that.
2: And the younger people out there need to understand something. In particular, it's on you. This crying and carrying on that you're doing is not going to get you anywhere. My phrase is quit the agonizing and start organizing, okay?
0: Yeah.
2: You know what's got to be done. You know what you're going to have to do. And no, it's not pleasant. And yes, people will get their heads cracked, and you're going to get thrown in jail, and these kind of things are going to happen. But if you come together as a majority, which you are, you can be, with the help of us Gray Panthers still out and around, we can take this control, and we can take it back, and we can fix it. But lastly, don't let me forget to point out that, you know, your ancestors invested a lot. They didn't want the worst for you. They wanted the best for you. And a lot of them fought and died so you could be anywhere near where you're at now. So they're counting on you kids out there, you younger people, to pick up the mantle and roll. And the Democrats, you need to get back to the FDR party where we started and where we belong. You lost sight of it. It's time to bring it back. I want the second Bill of Rights enacted.
0: Yeah, I'm with you, Ike. All good stuff. I wrote a book, you know, The Hidden History of American Democracy. This should have been titled Hidden History of the Republican War on Zoomers. What I'm seeing is that, you know, the middle generations who are in the, you know, the 30s, 40s, 50s, are just busting their asses trying to get by, right? They tend not to be so political because they just don't have the time. But younger people and older people, the boomers and zoomers, are extraordinarily politically active right now. And I think this coalition is going to fix this country. I'm with you. Ike, thank you. Well said. Michael in Bronx, New York. Hey, Michael, what's up?
3: Happy Juneteenth, good buddy.
0: Thank you. Back at you.
3: Yeah. First, Nancy, if you're still listening, when you said the Democrats should run on corruption, absolutely agree with you. In fact, affordability can go into a package or folder of accountability. That should be the new A word, so it goes right towards you. And what I'm calling about, and this is where we can campaign against these Republicans and these MAGA people by contacting

0: contradicting everything that they say, because every time they speak out, they're lying. And when we do fact checking, it turns out that they're the ones committing the fractions that they falsely accuse us of. So this is what I'm saying. You know, when Trump and these other Republicans say, oh, Democrats are so weak on crime, they're soft on crime, even had the audacity to include Pope Leo on this, where Pope Leo is a pope, not a police officer, you dumb idiots. So the reality is, it's the Republicans that are soft on crime, because they were even too, using the words of John Boehner, chicken crap, to convict Donald Trump, especially on the second impeachment trial.
1: Oh, yeah, they're soft on billionaire criminals, they're soft on Epstein criminals. Yeah, the Republicans are, their whole crime thing was just an excuse to beat up on black people. I mean, you know, Nixon's number two guy admitted that, his chief of staff. Thank you, Michael.
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1: We'll be right back with more of your calls 45 minutes past the hour.

0: And welcome back, David in Monitor, Oregon. Hey, David, what's up?
1: Hi, Tom. I'd like to talk about the endothermic steam engine. Search term enclosed in quotes. It was a
0: endothermic
1: invention.
0: External heat?
1: Yes, endothermic steam engine. It absorbs heat, produces power, and cold is its only waste product. It was invented in 1929, called the water-powered car at the time, and it drove from Los Angeles to Fresno, California. It was witnessed by my uncle, Hugh Wilson, and he noticed that as it drove up onto a Standard Oil flatbed truck, it was dripping cold water and fog, and it drove off into the mists of time in 1929. Basically,
0: so where does the energy come from, David?
1: The atmosphere.
0: So how does it draw heat out of the atmosphere?
1: Well, the inventor took a standard diesel engine. He modified the fuel injection timing to inject water during the compression stroke. The heat of compressing air, which will get up to like 1,000 degrees Fahrenheit, which is why you don't need a spark plug for diesel engines, transfers that heat energy to the water, and upon breakover, it flash
0: boils. But what provides the energy to compress the piston into the cylinder?
1: Forward momentum.
0: So this car doesn't work until you get it rolling down a hill?
1: Well, you know, you can start it up with a standard starter. Basically,
0: So you've got to have a battery.
1: Yes. For a starter, yes, of course you do.
0: So basically what you're saying is you could just put water in a diesel engine and run it. Yeah, obviously, you know, because diesel fuel is used as a lubricant as well as a fuel.
1: Right.
0: And water is a solvent, which would be problematic. But I don't get how this gets around, you know, Newton's first law of physics. Forgive me. But
1: it's basically a momentum transfer.
0: But you have to establish momentum. It takes energy to establish momentum.
1: Sure.
0: You know, something's moving. You've got to move it from not moving to moving, and that requires energy. And so you're saying just take the energy out of the atmosphere. And also, I don't see how, you know, cranking a piston is drawing energy out of the atmosphere.
1: Think of it as a heat pump on steroids. Basically, in the modified version, I made it public domain on July of 21. It's called the endothermic steam engine, a search term in quotes, and that can get you to the explanation. Basically, it's very difficult to get this across to people.
0: Well, you should be able to explain it really simply. I mean, you know, how does the energy get out of the atmosphere and into the engine?
1: As heat.
0: Well, with a heat pump, you've got a fan that's blowing air across a coil. That coil has got a freon or something like that absorbs the heat. And then it moves that heat using external energy, moves that heat to another coil that releases it. I mean, you're suggesting that it would, instead of moving it to another coil to release it, it would be used for mechanical action. But something's got to be driving that process.
1: Okay. Well,
0: I'm not arguing with you, David. I'm just genuinely confused. I don't see how this works. It sounds to me like a perpetual motion machine, but, you know, I'd love to see it.
1: That's the information I get.
0: Yeah, okay. David, I got to run, but thanks for the call. Endothermic. Interesting. 49 minutes past the hour. I'll be right back.

0: Hey, thanks so much for sharing our program and for reaching out to our stations and sponsors and letting them know that you're listening. It really means a lot to us. So between his tax cuts and crashing the debt ceiling and shifting billions of Treasury dollars into crypto and tariffs and all this other stuff, Trump is threatening to crash our economy. And he doesn't seem to be particularly worried about that. Why would that be? Well, first off, economic disasters are great excuses to cut taxes. Both Reagan and George W. Bush used recessions as their excuse to stimulate the economy by cutting trillions from the taxes of billionaires. Secondly, economic crises increase the tolerance for strongman governments. Hitler rode to power in Europe based on the Great Depression. And third, billionaires make a fortune when there's a market crash, because they can buy all the stock that average people are trying to unload from their 401ks to pay the damn rent. There's a whole article about this that lays the whole thing out over at HartmanReport.com. It's titled Crashing the Economy, Trump's Blueprint for Power and Profit. Check it out. 51 minutes past the hour. Picking up your calls here, Andre in Chicago. Hey, Andre, what's on your mind today?
1: Hey, good morning to you, Tom. Happy Friday to you.
0: Thank you. Back at you.
1: Thank you. Tom, I'm not sure what the limitations of the Democratic congressman power is, but I do remember when Barack Obama was in office, Congress, so to speak, went over his head and they brought Benjamin Netanyahu to speak with Congress.
0: That's right. The Republicans did, yeah.
1: Yeah. So I say whatever power the Democrats have, they should take a trip to Iran and speak with those leaders themselves. They should call for an investigation into this guy they call Michelle Obama a man. They should find out, I say investigation, to find out if Donald Trump told him to say that, because we need to know that. Was this born of his own volition, or was did Trump put him up to say that? And they should also get Joe Rogan and investigate him. See, Democrats have to learn to play that same game as Republicans do to strike fear in them, because they investigate everything. Yeah. And whatever little power, we don't have to wait to the midterms. If Democrats got that power or not, they need to call some investigations. Get that guy on Capitol Hill and ask him, why did you call Michelle Obama? In fact, I don't know if she's got a legal grounds for defamation of character, or character assassination for saying that. I don't know if she got a legal case against this guy that said that, because it's totally not true.
0: Yeah, obviously. I mean, you know, she's a public figure, so it's really, really hard. But that doesn't mean you can't do it. Trump has certainly done it. I mean, you know, he's a very public figure, and he's sued people for defamation. I'm with you about Democrats, you know, hooking up with the Iranians and saying what's going on. You know, of course, the Trump administration would say that this was treason and they're trying to interfere in foreign policy. And that's probably why they won't do it. But when the Republicans brought Netanyahu before Congress to speak to Congress during the Obama administration, it was explicitly a slap at Obama. But they controlled Congress at the time and they could do that. So, you know, I think a lot of this stuff, Andre, is going to have to wait until after the elections. And now Trump and the post office have this new scam where they're not going to deliver mail to you if you get mail, if you get your ballot by mail. They're going to refuse to deliver it to you if you're not on a list that Trump has approved. I mean, it's crazy, the stuff that they're trying to do to rig this election. I'm with you.
1: Democrats should take some of their money and have a voting plan for the midterm. If they got a charter 100 school buses and pick people and take them to the polls, they should do that.
0: They're working on it. They're freaking out about this, I'm telling you. Andre, thank you for the call. And have a great weekend. Marie in Atlanta. Hey, Marie, what's up?
2: Hey, Tom. Thanks for taking my call.
0: Always a pleasure.
2: So I wanted to call about Juneteenth. Mm-hmm. Juneteenth. I'm always conflicted about it because on the one hand, it is a celebration of the freedom of the last essentially known slaves in post-Civil War. But something else we need to understand is that the thing that happened to those slaves, they were moved there. Understand that they were considered property. Mm-hmm. And just like you could move your grandmother's antique vase into a storage unit, so if they come and, you know, storm your house, it can't be stolen. That was why those slaves were in Texas. Many of them had been moved from slave states into Texas because Texas was not yet fully part of the Union,
0: right?
2: Not fully part of the United States. And so if you understand then that those folks almost got away with secreting those slaves away and keeping them out of federal reach, it's in some respects, it's shameful on the forebears of Texas that they would go to those extremes to hide, quote unquote, property.
0: Well, they're still going to those kind of extremes to disenfranchise black people.
2: Exactly, exactly. And so, on the one hand, yes, it is a happy celebration. They were finally freed. They were finally given the truth of the fact that they should have been freed all along. On the other hand, it is important that we remember that they were there as a means to keep them in a position where they could not obtain their own freedom.
0: Yeah.
2: What was already under the law.
0: Yeah. What astonishes me, Marie, is the extent to which there are people in the Republican Party today who, if they could reimpose slavery, would do it, in my opinion. And, I've never heard anybody, a Democrat come out and say that out loud, but I will say it. I believe it to be true. And they're all but doing that. I mean, as I said earlier, slavery is still legal in the United States. You just have to do it under color of law. This is the 13th Amendment. You have to convince somebody of a crime and convict them, and then you can put them into slavery. You can enslave them.
2: We need
0: a more realistic reckoning. And the Trump administration is doing everything they can to prevent that by taking down, history, by whitewashing history, by stripping black people and women, particularly black women, from positions of power in government, and in the military. I mean, the whole thing is just, I think it's going to collapse in the next couple of years. I pray it does, because it's taking us in a really, really dangerous direction. Marie, it's always great hearing from you. Thank you so much for the call today. Great talking to you. Thank you. We'll be back on the other side of the break. Trump is suing Philadelphia over masked agents and geeky science. What did the dying see in their final days? We'll be right back.
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8: 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My name is Gregory D'Elia, KBCS Operations Manager and Program Support, keeping us connected to the live feed in the Tom Hartman Studio so you can activate on the conversations of today with Tom here at KBCS. 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
11: This is National Native News. I'm Jill Freitas.
12: For me, this is freedom. The freedom to let people know what really happened. And it's important for me to tell the story so we can move forward for everyone. Oh, I'm ready.
11: For many Native people, the version of California history taught in school doesn't tell the whole story. For Brad Manoa, the inspiration for a new 10-part docuseries, People of the West, came after learning about a California history presentation at his son's school. Manoa says Native American history received only a brief mention, while much of the focus was placed on a version of California history that overlooked Native voices and experiences. That moment sparked an idea.
13: So I wanted to make a series that would reach the youth in a compelling cinematic way, the dramatic recreations, beautiful animations when we couldn't depict something in real life. And then one of the biggest archival libraries of stills and video of California history that I think exists on the planet. And we put all that together in 10 one-hour episodes. And I'm telling you, it's amazing.
11: Manoa, a citizen of the Pechanga Band of Indians, says the series, which took over 2 years to create, also touches on his family's own experiences. One scene was inspired by the love story of his grandparents. He says his grandfather was afraid to tell his future wife that he was Native because of the prejudice Native people faced at the time. Years later, watching actors bring that story to life on screen left him in tears.
13: I just started crying and sobbing. I explained that that scene was from my family history specifically, and, you know, it was an honor to have them portray it.
11: Manoa says the series isn't just about the past. He hopes Native people see themselves reflected in stories that have often been overlooked, and that viewers leave with a deeper understanding of California's First Peoples.
13: I just want everybody who watches the series to come away with a new, profound understanding of history from the Native perspective. I'm almost 100% sure that if they just watch with an open mind, it will inform all of their decision-making going forward in a good way so that we can build a better future for our kids.
11: While the project has generated interest, Manoa says it has not yet been picked up by a streaming service. He says that's intentional.
13: We made the whole thing on spec without pre-selling it to a studio. When you do that, yes, you get funding, but you also get oversight. And the studios get to determine final cut and get to suggest taking things out, adding stuff in. But we wanted to tell the story without those handcuffs. So we made the whole thing on spec without pre-selling it. And now that we have it, we're trying to find distribution.
11: Completing the project came with sacrifices. Manoa says work often took him away from his family. Now that the series is finished, he says he's looking forward to making up for lost time and being more present with the people who supported him throughout the journey.
13: My wife has shouldered a lot of the responsibilities at home in her effort to support me, but she's been neglected. My kids have been neglected. They call me the dad from Hook. As a joke, before he goes to Neverland and Hook, he's kind of all consumed with work and on his phone. So I want to balance that all back and be there with my kids and my wife and tend to our land on the reservation.
11: The 10-part series makes its world premiere June 20th at the TCL Chinese Theater in Hollywood as part of the Dances with Films Festival. Manoa says he hopes audiences leave the theater with a deeper understanding of California's Native peoples and the stories that helped shape the state. I'm Jill Freitas.

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1: Well, on our way out, Tulsi Gabbard, welcome to the second hour of our program. On our way out, Tulsi Gabbard, the, Russophile, I don't know, lover of Putin, dropped a little bomb saying, there's bioweapons labs in Ukraine. You know, the story that Putin has been using for years to justify attacking that country, it's a lie. It's just, you know, but hey. So anyhow, she's out, and Pulte is on his way in. Now, Trump has already made it clear Jay Clayton is going to take over once the Senate confirms him, but that's going to be after the election. So why is Pulte there? Well, he's there because he's the guy at the Housing Department who, I would say illegally, I'm not sure what the legalities of this are, certainly immorally, went through the mortgage documents of people that Donald Trump wanted to throw in jail, specifically Letitia James and Adam Schiff, the Attorney General of New York and the senator from California, and found that they had claimed two properties as primary properties, and therefore that's mortgage fraud, and okay, let's throw their asses in jail. So Bill Pulte does that, right? He's a Nepo baby. His father built a real estate empire. He inherited hundreds of millions of dollars, and he's a rich Nepo baby who will do whatever Donald Trump wants because the billionaires stick together, right? So anyhow, he showed up a day early for work and wanted a list of all the employees in the spy agencies so that he can get rid of all the people in the Office of the Director of National Intelligence who might say no. And apparently his whole job there is to finish what Tulsi Gabbard started when she went down to Atlanta and grabbed all those ballots, and that's to prove that there's voter fraud so we can prevent those fraudulent black people and Democrats and Democrats and people from voting. I mean, this is all about trying to rig the elections. There's a great story about this by David Edwards over on Raw Stories titled New Spy Chief Eyes Firing Hundreds to Clear Way for Midterm Interference Plot. Election law expert David Beckard said DNI Gabbard spent 18 months and untold taxpayer dollars trying to give substance to lies about the 2020 election and found absolutely nothing. And Pulte was, quote, handpicked to replace her precisely because he, too, embraces the lies and conspiracy theories while ignoring the evidence. The reporter David Edwards notes that, Reuters and Foreign Policy have reported that the CIA has already stopped contributing information to the Office of the Director of National Intelligence assessments because of friction with Gabbard. In other words, the CIA doesn't think that these people are honest brokers. And of course they're not. I mean, you know, these are Trump shills and Russia shills and Putin shills in the case of Tulsi Gabbard. And Trump has told the Wall Street Journal he wants Pulte to, quote, fire a lot of people. He said, you're less shackled because you're only acting. You don't have to be confirmed by the Senate. You can just do whatever you want. Nobody can stop you. I mean, this, you know, Trump was asked if there were limits to his power. He said, no. Meanwhile, the city of Philadelphia has passed an ordinance, a law, essentially, saying that if you're a law enforcement officer and you wear a mask and refuse to identify yourself, you go to jail for 90 days and pay a fine. And the federal government is just hysterical about this. They not only sued the city to say you can't put this law into effect, but they sued the mayor, Sherelle Parker, the district attorney, Larry Krasner, and the city solicitor, Rene Garcia, by name, individually, forcing them to hire lawyers. See, this is how they use, this is called lawfare. I mean, the Republicans have been squealing about this for a decade now, saying that the Democrats were doing this when, in fact, they weren't. And when Republicans start squealing about things, you know they're planning on doing it. That's why they've been squealing about election fraud for the last 20 years. There is no election fraud, but Republicans are planning on doing it. Excuse me, there is no voter fraud. There's certainly election fraud with all these purges. Well, it's like what Jeb Bush and Catherine Harris did in Florida in 2000, for example. The lawsuit says, protecting officers' personal identity is particularly important. And the Associate Attorney General Stanley Woodward said, We will not sit by while Philadelphia flagrantly violates our Constitution, seeking to criminally punish our nation's law enforcement heroes merely for doing their job. Kendra Brooks, who is a member of the city council and co-authored this package of laws, it's called Ice Out, said, "We will not back down from this fight. Philadelphia doesn't like bullies, and we certainly don't like masked PPD officers or ICE agents terrorizing our neighbors. The people of the city expected our leaders to fight back against Trump's invasion. That's what we did when we passed ICE out." Good on them. Courage, right? Courage. It's a good thing. And then there's this just absolutely remarkable story. This is our geeky science for the day. This is from the Washington Post, a piece by Caitlin Gibson. And it's like 12 pages long. I mean, most of the article is all about these stories. And you know, I have story. I remember these too. My mother told me the story of when she almost died giving birth to my youngest brother. And it was something went wrong. I don't, you know, I was a kid. I was a little kid when this happened. And her father, my mother's father, died when she was 14 years old. I never obviously met him. And she, you know, longed for him her whole life. I mean, she really missed him. She really loved him. And when she was going through that birthing experience with my youngest brother and her heart stopped, she told us later, she told the whole family, that her father came and stood at the foot of the bed and had a conversation with her. And it was absolutely real. It wasn't a dream. And this is what person after person after person is relating to these scientists. It's like something on the order, as many as half of all people as they're dying have these kind of experiences where they actually, it's not a fantasy, it's not a dream, it's not some vaporous thing. It's actually seeing a deceased relative standing there and talking with you. And it's pretty remarkable. Nobody knows what is causing this. Is this the brain freaking out? Is it, some kind of brain misfire? I mean, that's probably the Cartesian perspective, you know, that we're just machines and the whole universe is just a machine and somehow, you know, there's something going on in the machine. Pretty universally, people find these experiences comforting. My mother certainly did. I mean, she talked about that for years, that she saw her father again. She hadn't seen him since she was 14 years old, and there he was. And, it's just remarkable. And I think, you know, I mentioned yesterday that I'm one of these people who believes that we're basically just radio receivers, you know, television receivers, whatever, that we're tapping, and I think everything. I think that little bird that's living outside on our back deck, and knows how to build a nest, and nobody ever showed it how. I really think that we're all just kind of connected, interconnected in this grand universe of consciousness. And that at that level, there is no such thing as time or space. And that I think these experiences are probably very, you know, people describe them as very real. And I think, you know, by definitions, you know, how do you define reality? But it certainly seems to me that this could be real. It's remarkable stuff. I've never had an experience like that, but I've never nearly died either. So anyway, it's 15 minutes past the hour. We'll be in a couple of seconds. What's on your mind? It's Anything Goes Weekend. So I'll pick up your calls on whatever you'd like to talk about right after this. Stay with us.
0: This is the Tom Hartman Program.
1: It's the place where smart people get their news. I'll be right back with Northpaw.

0: And welcome back. Carmen, speaking of Philadelphia, Carmen in Philadelphia, what's on your mind today? Hey.
1: Oh, well, Tom, yeah, I'm in Philly. Well, I'll get the main thing off my chest first.
0: Mm-hmm.
1: Okay, I'm afraid. A lot of people assume that black women are fearless, we're brave, we can stand up against anything, and most of the time they're right, but they forget we're also still women. And I'm in my early 70s now. I'm divorced. I have no children. I live alone now, with the exception of a cat. And it's scary. You know, all this stuff that's going on since Trump got back in the White House.
0: Yeah.
1: I'm scared. I want to leave this country so bad I can taste it, but I'm retired. I don't get a lot of money from Social Security. But when I retired at age 62, I did it because my parents were still alive at the time, and they needed help because their health issues was catching up with them, and they needed help.
0: Right.
1: And that was around the time my marriage fell apart, so I moved back home.
0: Mm-hmm.
1: And I'm afraid.
0: Yeah.
1: I don't know what's going to happen next.
0: You know,
1: it's like every day you hear something crazy and negative, and mm-hmm. I'm scared.
0: I think a lot of us are, Carmen. I mean, you know, at a certain level, I think we all realize that if the Trump administration decides that they want to destroy us, they can do it. And they've destroyed a lot of people up to this point. And now what we just saw in Minneapolis, I mean, we talked about this yesterday, where they came after 15 people, just average people who just dared show up in the streets and protest ICE. And now they're destroying the lives of those people. And I think this is just the beginning. I think there's a lot more to come before we finally wrest power from these people.
1: I agree. Now, the second thing I want to say, because I've been listening to your show all morning, this thing about this about Trump and his goons going after, politicians and other political figures here in Philly because of their stand against ICE agents and, with certain requirements. And I think they really sort of got started, like, I think earlier this year or around the end of last year, where an ICE agent was shopping at Reading Terminal, and quite a few people there recognized this man, and they yelled it out, told people right there who this guy was, that he was an ICE agent. And this guy is scared to death to go back shopping at Reading Terminal because he can't anymore because everybody knows who he is now.
0: Yeah.
1: And I believe that kind of triggered off this thing. It probably eventually got up there to the White House or whoever, and that's why they're doing this crap now.
0: Yeah. Well, they're responding to the city council passing this package of bills, this ICE out package. I suspect we're going to see a lot more of this.
1: Oh, yeah, I suspect it too. Strong. I said, this is just the beginning. This guy getting pointed out and embarrassed, got the hell out of himself, embarrassed because of a...
0: They should be embarrassed. They've murdered a bunch of American citizens. They've violated the Fourth and Fifth Amendment rights of 70,000 brown people, mostly, and black refugees, people from Haiti and Somalia. This is all about, in my opinion, this is all about race. This is all about making America white again. That's Stephen Miller's singular mission in life. So
1: that's right. That's all they care about.
0: Yeah, which is really ironic, given that he's Jewish. I mean, you would think that he would have some insight into this stuff. Carmen, I got to run, but thank you for the call. It's great to hear from you. I appreciate your courage and your honesty. 19 minutes past the hour.

0: 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Stay informed, stay empowered. I have 8 suggestions for Democrats for messaging. Democrats seem to have a messaging problem right now. First, Democrats must frame the fight in simple moral terms. Don't be wonky like, hey, we need to expand social safety. No, say no child in America should go to bed hungry. Second, Democrats need to stop playing defense and instead seize the populist high ground. Like when FDR said, they are unanimous in their hate for me and I welcome their hatred. Third, ruthlessly define the Republican opposition and the morbidly rich broligarchs who own them. Fourth, tell stories instead of facts. This is, I mean, Reagan did this with the black welfare queen. He had to lie about it, but we've got lots of great stories. That's number fourth. There's 4 more, and they're all over at HartmanReport.com. The title of the article is, If Obama Had Sent a Mob to Kill a Cop, Republicans Would Never Let You Forget It. And it's all about how Democrats can reinvent their messaging to start winning elections big. Check it out. 1 minute past the hour, so what's on your mind today? Pearson in Lamarck, Texas. Hey, Pearson, what's up?
1: Hey, theoretical Good Friday to you and Juneteenth.
0: There you go.
1: And Juneteenth celebration, commemoration, memorial, because it's not happy for everybody.
0: Yeah.
1: I sympathize with Carmen. I empathize with her. But I would advise Carmen, it's okay to feel what you feel, to feel fear. A lot of people are feeling that right now. But after you get done with that, reach out to your neighbors and find out who's in a similar boat to you and start making plans on how to get angry, how to express your anger, your righteous anger, because you're part of the majority, silent majority. You're not alone. Don't forget that.
0: Yeah.
1: So, Tom, I have 2 fantasies that I'd like to share with you. My first fantasy involves a coalition of volunteers across America from all the various activist organizations like Code Pink, the environmental movements, and Indivisible, and such like that. And they show up. They show up at the John F. Kennedy Theater, you know, in Washington D.C.
0: Mm-hmm.
1: And they climb that scaffold, and they take down that canvas tarp, and they defy the police to take them to court. I would love to see the discovery process there. And you know why it's good? It's because Donald Trump does not want the emperor to be revealed as having no clothes. That's the equivalent of showing the emperor has no clothes. And fantasy number 2 involves that pond that he has turned green with algae because he's stupid. You know damn well that I would not put it past him and his family to start bottling that water and selling it to make money for themselves.
0: I saw a picture yesterday of Bob Kennedy drinking a glass of that green water in front of the reflecting pool. Now, I know it was created by AI, but it makes perfect sense. I mean, you know, he goes swimming in Rock Creek Park in Maryland where literally there's a sign that says raw sewage, and he's there with his granddaughter. Yeah. It was just horrible. It wouldn't surprise me. And the other thing we learned this morning was that the company that Trump hired to do this, the CEO or one of the major executives, I think is the owner of that company, gave him $300,000, donated $300,000 to Donald Trump. So, it's like one hand washing the other. This is the most corrupt administration in the history of the United States. They make Andrew Jackson, who started the spoil system, give the president a gift and the president will give you a job. That was literally what Andrew Jackson started back in the 1830s, I guess it was. And it lasted until 1886 when we got the Pendleton civil service system to replace it.
1: You're leading to my fantasy number 2. My fantasy number 2, to address what you just said, has to do with if and when the Democrats start taking back power. Don't wait until the midterms. Start right now to get prepared to put legislation in effect to where we start confiscating his liquid assets, his family's liquid assets, his organization's liquid assets, because that money that they have was stolen. It's illegal. It belongs in the U.S. Treasury, so we can afford to do universal health care, restore education, prosecute Wall Street criminals and such like that.
0: Yeah.
1: We've got to start now.
0: It's time to tax the rich. I'm with you. Pearson, thank you. Keno in Lakeland, Florida. Hey, Keno, what's up? Happy Freya's Day.
2: Happy Freya's Day. Tom, In the Ten Commandments, number 9 is thou shall not bear false witness. The Republican Party has fallen to a depravity of using false witness, especially in Texas against Tallarico, mm-hmm. with this AI-generated stuff, putting him in a dress. I hope people listening in Texas will start using the idea that the Republicans are breaking that 9th commandment and bearing false witness and using this AI. And I want to communicate with the Pope that he does a declaration of the importance in modern technology. AI is being used to bear false witness, that this has to be confronted. It has to be recognized and acknowledged and fought against. Yeah. And especially in Texas, I think they should start. They're trying to use false witness against Tallarico. But when they say Michelle is a man, that's false witness. When the voting records, that's false witness about voting records.
0: And this is your former party, Kino. This must be particularly personal to you.
2: Yes, they have fallen into a criminal, depraved party now, and I had to get out after that. They stormed the Capitol, but they are in a depraved state, and especially breaking the Ten Commandments has got to be emphasized. You maybe could talk about this, but the Democratic Party, start in Texas with that, putting Tallarico in a dress, that is breaking the Ten Commandment number 9, and put emphasis on this.
0: Do you think they care?
2: Oh, no, their minds are taken over by evil now.
0: That's the problem. I think they're proud of it.
2: Well, you know, in the past, the concept of the devil, and scientific people wonder about the devil, but evil can take over the minds of people, and it has taken over the minds of the leaders in the Republican Party, and I hope people will join me to emphasize that they're breaking the Ten Commandments.
0: Yeah.
2: They're falling into depravity.
0: There we go. It's time to pray for the GOP.
2: Yeah.
0: Kino, thank you. It's always good to hear from you. I appreciate the call, and happy Freeze Day. We'll be right back. It's 27 minutes past the hour. Picking up your calls here. Stick around.
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0: America, from the GOP's weapons of mass deception. I'll be right back with you.

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1: I'm Dr. Anthony Lizerwitz, and this is Climate Connections. Farming is risky, and it's getting riskier as climate change causes more extreme weather. To increase their resilience, some farmers grow a variety of crops, so if one fails, they have others to fall back on. But farming this way can make it harder to get crop insurance.
2: Very small and very diversified farms are not well served through the crop insurance system.
1: Julia Barton of the Organic Farmers Association says federal crop insurance, which helps cover losses after disasters, was designed for conventional farms that grow a single crop, like corn or soybeans. For a long time, it was not a feasible option for small diversified farms, because they needed a separate policy for each crop. So about 10 years ago, the USDA began offering coverage for multiple crops under one policy. But Barton says hurdles remain. Many small farmers struggle to find an agent who can help them navigate the process. And those who rotate crops may struggle to provide the year-over-year documentation the program requires. Her group advocates for more reforms and discounts.
2: It's important that we have safety nets in place to support farmers while they are being as resilient as they can be.
1: Climate Connections is produced by the Yale Center for Environmental Communication. To learn more about climate change, visit climateconnections.org.
3: Giant solar projects. I'm Randy Simon, and this is Earthwise, a look at our changing environment. The largest electric power plant in the world is the Three Gorges Dam in China that has a capacity of 22.5 gigawatts. The largest in the U.S. is also a hydroelectric plant, the Grand Coulee Dam, that has a capacity of nearly 7 gigawatts. But solar panels keep getting cheaper, and developers keep getting better at installing them. As a result, there are bigger and bigger solar projects that are taking over the lead in giant power plants. The Khavda Renewable Energy Park in India includes solar panels, wind turbines, and battery banks. The giant facility, entirely the work of billionaire Gautam Adani, is employing 15,000 laborers as it continues to grow and will have a total of 30 gigawatts of combined solar and wind capacity. The Talatan Solar Park in China currently can produce nearly 17 gigawatts and is still growing. Multi-gigawatt solar projects are becoming commonplace in China. Like the giant facility in India, Talatan is located in a sparsely populated plateau. These projects are very different from the Three Gorges Dam project that displaced a million people when construction started in the 1990s. The Westlands Water District in California's Central Valley has a plan to build a sprawling 21-gigawatt solar complex connected to a privately developed transmission corridor. Solar power now represents more than half of all new electricity capacity additions worldwide. While solar still accounts for only 8% of the world's electricity production, giant solar plants coming online means that percentage will rapidly grow. Earthwise is a production of WAMC. 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
4: Wow, Yael, I'm exhausted.
5: Late night, Don?
4: Yeah. The basement drain backed up around midnight. I had to call an emergency plumber, blah, blah, blah. It's a long story. The point is that I didn't get to sleep until about 3 in the morning.
5: Well, you may be exhausted now, but at least you're over the worst of it.
4: The worst of what?
5: Sleep inertia.
4: I've heard about inertia, but what does it have to do with sleep?
5: It's that groggy, slow feeling when you first wake up.
4: Okay, so what about it?
5: According to a study, that blurry feeling you have when you first wake up is kind of like being drunk.
4: Really? I don't remember feeling that slow in the morning.
5: Well, the feeling sometimes only lasts a few minutes, but its effects can linger for a few hours. The study tested the problem-solving abilities of people who had just awakened from 8 hours of sleep. It turns out that the subjects performed most poorly during the first 3 minutes after waking up. There's some evidence suggesting that the areas of the brain in charge of problem solving and complex thought take longer to wake up than other parts.
4: Okay, but so what? Give me a few minutes in the morning and I'm basically ready to roll.
5: That's fine if you're the host of A Moment of Science. But if you're a doctor or firefighter or anyone who might have to wake up suddenly and snap into action, sleep inertia is a bigger deal.
4: Good point.
5: This Moment of Science comes from Indiana University.
4: There are hundreds more Moments of Science on our website at amomentofscience.org, where you can also view videos and sign up for podcasts. Once again, our web address is amomentofscience.org. I'm Don Glass.
5: And I'm Yael Cassander.
6: 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Humans have no problem handling delicate items. Robots, on the other hand, lack in this department. So Si-Chi Shang and team at the University of Texas, Austin, have developed the Forte technology. Forte stands for Fragile Object Grasping with Tactile Sensing. It uses a fish fin-inspired gripping system with internal air channel sensors. Robots with this technology can grasp items as fragile as potato chips and raw eggs. It also features slip detection. The robots were able to successfully handle items 92% of the time. Finally, a way to keep my hands clean while eating Cheeto Puffs.
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0: Welcome back. 36 minutes past the hour. So what's on your mind today? It's Anything Goes Weekend. Christy in Perrysburg, Ohio. Hey, Christy, what's up?
1: Hello, Tom. First, thank you for taking my call, and also thank you for not retiring. You've stuck with us for many years now past when you probably could have.
0: So far, yeah. Thank you, Christy.
1: I am calling about the Book of Revelation. Many of your callers in the last several weeks have called about it. Mm-hmm. And sometimes you kind of dismiss it by saying, oh, people think it's just a political screed against Rome and Nero. But I just think you're incorrect on that, and I'd like you to consider an alternative.
0: Okay.
1: I think many people have come to think about that as a political screed against Rome because so many strange beasts and, you know, seven-headed...
0: Yeah, Rome is built on seven hills, and there was the seven horns and all that kind of stuff. Yeah, I get it.
1: Yeah, and so they couldn't figure it out, and so they just came up with a simple solution of denying it. Mm-hmm. So I'd like to call people's attention to chapter 8, verse 13, where it tells us that an angel announces that woe, woe, woe, three woes to the inhabitants of the earth.
0: Yeah.
1: And begins pouring out the vials. Well, in Ezekiel chapter 30, verses 2 and 3, it states, Son of man, prophesy and say, Thus says the Lord God, wail, woe to the day, for the day is near, even the day of the Lord is near. So what is the day of the Lord? It's in Malachi chapter 4, verse 5, where it says, Behold, I will send you Elijah the prophet before the coming of the great and dreadful day of the Lord, meaning the Messiah.
0: Mm-hmm. Yeah.
1: So again,
0: and that was supposed to be John the Baptist. I'm familiar with this, Christy. What's the point you're trying to make?
1: Well, that these three woes are a prophecy of the coming of three prophets or manifestations of God mm-hmm. to come after John of Patmos. Mm-hmm. And what I especially wanted to point out that I think in my study of the Book of Revelation, I think we're roughly in chapters 17 and 18, where it introduces the great whore or harlot.
0: Mm-hmm. Yeah.
1: Also, it states, I hope I can say the word on radio.
0: Be careful.
1: That they have sexually relations.
0: Mm-hmm.
1: Fornication.
0: Yeah.
1: That's the actual word used in the King James Version.
0: Right.
1: Is the kings
0: that's a fine
1: of the
0: word,
1: earth.
0: Yeah. No, I get it, Christy. And the reason why I think that
1: and
0: we
1: also,
0: should... Oh, okay. Finish your thought.
1: And also...

0: genuine prophecy in the beginning or not, it becomes that because it becomes part of the zeitgeist, of the spirit of the times, of the collective mind. And I may be getting esoteric here, but I take this stuff seriously for that reason, kind of a scientific backdoor, I suppose. But anyway, I don't discount it. And when the first time I read Revelation, which was probably 40 some odd years ago, it shocked me and you know, frightened me. And, you know, the second, third, fourth times I read it, I've read the Bible all the way through four times now, I began to start putting it in the context of John and you know, his exile and Rome and the corruption of Nero at that time. So I'm kind of with the biblical scholars, but I get your point. I get your point. Christy, I've got to move along. Thank you for the call and thoughtful conversation. Jim in Holbert, Indiana. Hey, Jim, what's on your mind today?
1: Hey, Tom, I appreciate your time. And I'm listening to your show stimulates a lot of thoughts in my mind. But the one, what I was calling about mainly is this JCPOA that Obama signed versus the Trump Memorandum of Understanding, that I don't hear nothing about inspectors on the ground. I don't know if you have.
0: No, there's no reference to inspectors at all anywhere.
1: Okay. Yeah. I know when they pulled out of there, it weakened inspectors that were there. Mm-hmm. When Trump pulled out of the original JCPOA. And then when they said they started bombing last year, they totally left. There was no one there now. Yep.
0: That's true. That's true.
1: And no, Trump is just... actually, he got a worse deal than Obama had.
0: Oh, yeah.
1: He started a war and come out worse.
0: Oh, he started a war and he lost the war. I mean, there's just no other way to say it. And you've got Republicans saying this out. Like Bill Cassidy said it this morning. It's self-evident. And Trump is right now desperate. As the prime minister of Iran just said, Trump is desperate. He's desperate to get the Straits of Hormuz open back up because he does not want to be Herbert Hoover. He doesn't want to be the guy who took down the world economy. And he's on the verge of it right now. And then you've got, you know, the breaking bright red headline over on Washington Post right now that the U.S. intelligence agencies are saying Benjamin Netanyahu doesn't give a rat's ass what Donald Trump thinks, has decided that he doesn't care about Donald Trump, and he's just going to go ahead and blow this thing up anyway because he's concerned that if he doesn't politically survive the upcoming Israeli election, he's going to go to prison because he's a corrupt war criminal. So it's an absolutely wild time, and only an idiot like Trump could have gotten sucked into this. Jim, thank you for the call. John in Pendleton, Oregon. Hey, John, what's on your mind today? John in Pendleton? I'm not hearing you, John. Going once, going twice. Farmer in Norfolk, Virginia. Hey, Farmer, what's on your mind today?
2: Happy Friday, Tom.
0: Thank you. Is that your name or your title?
2: Both.
0: Okay.
2: Happy Juneteenth to you, Louise, your amazing crew, and all the listeners out there, especially you, Marie, in Atlanta. Mm. Much love, much respect, Queen.
0: Yep.
2: Tom, I'm working on this tile job all week, listening to you, and I realize I hadn't called in and wished you happy Pride yet.
0: Oh, it's Pride Month. That's right. Yeah, thank you.
2: I want to thank you because you've always been a complete ally and supportive to the queer community. It's really important, you know, not mm-hmm. just for this month, but in the political environment we're in right now, you know,
0: and yeah.
2: all the people that are listening, if you're an ally, know you're appreciated.
0: There
2: Sometimes you save lives. So, you know, yep. remember that yep. little memes, little pictures you get means the world, Tom, you know, you grow up with some shame and stuff, and it really matters to know the support's out there. So anyway, I just wanted to wish you that.
0: Well, thank you, Farmer. If I can just add something, there's a nonprofit here in Portland. It's called Bradley Angle. It's named after, as I recall, a queer kid. And, you know, they basically provide support services to queer kids, particularly homeless ones, but, you know, more broadly, and that I've been supporting financially for years and years. And then there's the

0: Human Rights Campaign that my daughter used to work for and that I've supported for years. So there's some good organizations out there that don't just happen here in Portland. Mm-hmm. They're literally in every city in America.
1: And so we have them here in Norfolk.
0: Let me encourage people, you know, whether you have a queer member of your family or not, or know somebody, we're all part of the human family here. Look around for things like that in your community that you can support, whether it's financially or it's just showing up a day a month or, you know, whatever it may be. Farmer, thank you.
1: Yep. Thank Tom, you. Have a great weekend.
0: Thank you. You too. Yeah, in fact, just an FYI, I've got a book coming out in a couple of weeks. Louise and I are taking 2 weeks off, and Alex Lawson will be filling in for me for the next 2 weeks. So just FYI, don't freak out. We'll be right back. It's 46 minutes past the
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0: It's the True People's Media, the Tom Hartman program. I'll be back with your calls in just a minute.

0: And welcome back, Katie in Hamul, California. Hey, Katie, what's on your mind today?
1: Hi, Tom. Wow. No Tom, no Jimmy Kimmel. Gosh, I might have to.
0: Is Jimmy Kimmel taking 2 weeks off, too?
1: 2 months.
0: Oh, two months. Holy cow.
1: And he said,
0: he's
1: Tom, don't
0: right.
1: do anything bad.
0: Yeah.
1: I think the message was, I can't stand sitting on the sideline when I can see the lines that I... Anyway, I have a quick question. So I told Mateo I have a quick question. If you have time for that, that's great. And I have another one. And the quick question is, I was taken into the world of Joe Rogan, about 15 years ago when I had a young daughter who found him through a girlfriend that she was in college with and thought that he was the bee's knees. And I listened to him in the early days, and I thought he was an a-hole. And so, you know, and I have never figured out. She followed him for years. I don't know where she is on it now. So what do you said last week and this week, I have a lot of respect for him. Where is it? Why is it?
0: I have respect for his intellect and for the success that he's created for himself. I have no respect for his willingness to suck up to Donald Trump and his lack of response when this guy claimed that Michelle Obama was a man, which is not just a racist comment because she's black and, you know, masculizing black women is an old trope, but also is a slur on the entire queer community.
1: Yeah. But Tom, we were in Australia at the time, but I think it was, who did he have in for 3 hours trying to convince him, Gupta, to back COVID vaccines? And he said in that little hole that he, you know, the man cave, oh, my God, you know, the manosphere cave. And he would not back. I mean, he has a long, stinking history of being a completely,
0: I will confess, Katie, I've never seriously followed Joe Rogan. I've listened to a couple of his programs or a couple of his podcasts. They don't ring my bells or anybody that I know, but, you know, I just
1: remember that they tried to, you know, we followed in Australia, we couldn't believe it, that Gupta was it Sanjay Gupta?
0: Yeah. Mm-hmm.
1: Was cooped up with him for, like, in a small place, and he couldn't get him to approve. And apparently people are so lame that if he says yes, they believe yes, and so he's done a lot of harm. And you know that Kamala Harris didn't go on his show; they point that out as why she quote unquote lost. And so so you might want to rethink on your time off.
0: Oh, whether I
1: listen
0: respect
1: to some
0: or not.
1: Of the old clips.
0: Yeah.
1: So
0: okay.
1: The other. Yes, and then do you have time? I have
0: 17 seconds.
1: Ooh, so I had the MS Now on for like 2.5 hours. It's longer than usual, but I was battling a recipe I couldn't fix. And they covered everything about Iran, Israel, and over in the U.S. And we just got another payoff to a country not to build wind farms.
0: Yep, another $1 billion.
1: That needs wall-to-wall coverage because we don't take care of the climate. We're ass out of luck.
0: Well, and it's not just the climate. It's also, you know, these wind farms radically reduce the cost of electricity. It's cheap electricity. Katie is spot on. Thank you for the call and, thoughtful analysis. 50 minutes past the hour. Hey, thanks so much for sharing our program and for reaching out to our stations and sponsors and letting them know that you're listening. It really means a lot to us. So have you noticed that the Republicans are pretty much not talking about a constitutional convention anymore? They used to be gung-ho to rewrite the Constitution. You know, they wanted to put corporate personhood in there. They wanted to change it so that women can't vote. They wanted to do away with the election of senators, repeal the 17th Amendment, take us back to them being appointed by the states. They had all these weird—they wanted to outlaw labor unions, all these weird ideas, but they've stopped talking about it. I mean, they're still moving forward on it, but it's not Project 2025, for example. You know, their ultimate talking document does not have one single mention in it about a constitutional convention. Why would that be? Well, it's because the Supreme Court is doing their work for them. I mean, you know, just they have overturned Article 2. They've overturned the first, fourth, ninth, and 14th Amendments. They've overturned Article 1, Section 7. All the details of this whole thing are over at HartmanReport.com. You got to check it out. Before the hour, picking up your calls here. Willie in Virginia Beach, Virginia. Hey, Willie, what's on your mind today?
2: Hey, Tom, love your show. Been listening since you've been on XM.
0: Thank you.
2: I was listening earlier to your show, and you were talking about Juneteenth and about how that all came about. Mm-hmm. And it occurred to me that before the emancipation, slavery may have been immoral, but it was legal. However, after the slaves were emancipated, between then and the time that the slaves actually found out that they were free, which is Juneteenth, they were being enslaved and held illegally. So why couldn't someone sue for reparations for that period when slavery was illegal?
0: That's interesting. You'd have to prove that you were an ancestor, that one of your ancestors was one of those people who were enslaved in Texas. And you would have to, I'm not sure you could sue the government for that. You would have to find out who the slaveholders were and who their modern-day descendants are. I think you'd have a challenge legally, Willie, but morally it makes sense.
2: Okay.
0: Yeah.
2: Just a thought.
0: It's a good thought. Thanks for the call, Willie. AJ in Ojai, California. Hey, AJ, what's up?
3: I just wanted to tell you about visits I get. Usually when I'm asleep, I see my passed away relatives and friends.
0: Well, what, in this study that they're reporting, or these multiple studies that they're reporting on in this long, in-depth article in the Washington Post today, they're talking about not in your dreams. They're talking about literally you're wide awake, you're sitting in bed or sitting in the couch or whatever, and you know, your long dead father or mother appears in front of you, or grandmother or whatever. And the people describe it as absolutely real.
3: Yeah, I get them real. And I have another one. I had an accident in 2002. I was damaged real bad. I broke ribs and my leg. Mm. Lung contusions, but I lived. And like a year or two later, when I was back on my feet, I was with a group of people and we were downtown, and there was like a card reader lady sitting there, and everybody said, "Oh, let's do that." And I had never done it. Mm-hmm. And you know, everyone came back. I was last, and they said, "Oh, that was dumb. It didn't work." But then when she got to me, she looked at me and goes, "What's up with you?" And I go, "I don't know." And then she said, "Who's choking?" And I said, "Choking?" And I didn't understand it, but my father died when I was 4. He asphyxiated.
0: Whoa. He choked to death.
3: Yeah.
0: Wow.
3: Yeah. And then I thought about it.
0: Yeah.
3: And then she said, so she looked me right in the eye and said, "How do you think you got out of that accident in 2002? And I went, whoa.
0: Yeah.
3: Yeah. And she said, "Your father pulled you out." And then she said, "How do you think you always escaped trouble your whole life?" And I'm like, wow.
0: Yeah, yeah, yeah. I've encountered a few people sort of like that in my life. I wrote a book about two of them, Kurt Stanley and Gottfried Miller. The book is called The Prophet's Way. It's spooky stuff, AJ. There's just no way to explain it without assuming that everything and everybody is all part of one grand consciousness. AJ, thanks for sharing your stories. Peter in Sacramento. Hey, Peter, what's on your mind today?
4: Good morning, Tom. I'm glad you exist. I want to tell you that.
0: Thank you. Back at you.
4: But, okay, now I watch, you know, MSNBC. I watch news all the time, all the procrastinators, all everybody. Mm. And I just want to talk just for a second and get your opinion on this change of mind for Trump. That he did this about face with Iran this week. Mm. And everybody's wondering why and this and the whole thing. So, you mentioned a few days ago, and it was about 2 days before all this started, that Trump had an, another hours-long conversation with Putin.
5: Yeah, on his birthday.
4: Or longer.
5: Yeah.
4: And to me, it's the most obvious answer in the world, which I haven't heard, and that's why I'm calling, is that Putin talked to Trump and told him what to do with Iran, because I think Iran and Russia are...
5: They are allies.
4: Connected.
5: Yeah. And in fact, Trump, Dave, yesterday came out and said, I want to thank Russia and Putin for, you know, helping resolve this issue in Iran. I mean, he came around and said that. And what Putin had been doing was giving Iran targeting information. The 500 injured American soldiers and the 13 dead American soldiers are dead because Putin gave targeting information to the Iranians. This is how you kill Americans. And Trump was thanking Putin for that, apparently. So I get it, Peter, and I think you're right. Thank you for the call. We'll be right back.
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7: 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We'll be reconnecting with the Tom Hartman Studios for the third hour in just a few moments. 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
8: Stardate, June 19th. A star seldom just flies apart. At least not when it's in the prime of life. But some of them come close. One of the best examples is Regulus, the brightest star of Leo. It's rotating so fast that it's barely holding itself together. Regulus consists of four stars, but only one of them is bright enough to see with the eye alone. It's known as Regulus A. It's more than four times wider and heavier than the Sun, and it spins much faster, about 200 miles per second at the equator, almost 200 times faster than the Sun. According to studies, that's 96.5% of the speed required to make Regulus fly apart. The high speed pushes gas outward, so Regulus is about 30% wider through the equator than the poles. The star was spun up by a now-dead companion star. That star was more massive than Regulus A, so it lived a shorter life. As it expired, it puffed up. Regulus A then pulled gas from its surface. As the gas piled up on Regulus A, it added momentum to the star's rotation, like pushing harder and harder on a spinning globe. The companion eventually lost all its outer layers. That left only its dead core, known as a white dwarf, a star that did fly apart, but not until the end of its life. Regulus stands close to the right or lower right of the moon at nightfall. They stay close together as they drop down the western sky. They set around midnight. Our web address is stardate.org. For the University of Texas McDonald Observatory, I'm Billy Henry.
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9: From Feature Story News in Brussels, I'm William Denslow. The first round of planned peace talks in Switzerland between the US and Iran have been abruptly called off. This comes after the signing of the temporary memorandum of understanding by the two representative presidents earlier this week. Ross Cullen reports from Zurich.
10: That memorandum of understanding is still in effect. The 60-day timeline is open. That is probably the major setback, the fact that they have not been able to use the first 2 days of this 60-day period to be able to start negotiations. But the memorandum that was signed by President Pezeshkian and President Trump, that is still in effect. But there was hopes that there would be the first round of these talks heading towards a final nuclear deal here in Switzerland today, Friday, potentially this weekend. But now we have the statement from the US Vice President's office that right now he is not coming to Switzerland.
9: Japanese and South Korean stocks climbed to record highs Friday. Meanwhile, oil prices edge lower as optimism over a US-Iran interim peace agreement and the gradual reopening of the Strait of Hormuz eased concerns over disruptions to global crude oil supplies. Laura Westbrook reports from Hong Kong.
11: South Korea's KOSPI extended its record run, while Japan's Nikkei 225 also opened higher. Markets in the US, mainland China, Hong Kong and Taiwan are shut for holidays. Brent crude was around $79 a barrel as market sentiment continued to improve since Washington and Tehran signed an interim accord aimed at ending hostilities and restoring commercial navigation through the Strait of Hormuz. U.S. Vice President J.D. Vance says the 60-day clock for working out the details in the Memorandum of Understanding had started ticking. But experts say that investors will remain cautious until they see an airtight deal and traffic genuinely flowing in full through the Strait of Hormuz, with concerns remaining that Iran was unlikely to relinquish control over the strait.
9: Andy Burnham's won the Makerfield by-election in Greater Manchester, returning to the House of Commons and clearing the way for a direct challenge to British Prime Minister Sir Keir Starmer for the Labour leadership. Nearly 100 Labour lawmakers have called on Starmer to step aside after the party's heavy losses in recent local elections. John Beaver reports from Bristol.
12: It was just earlier this week, whilst at the G7 summit that was taking place in France, that Keir Starmer said that a leadership contest would be bad for the country. Of course, it would also be bad for the Labour Party, because when you get these leadership contests, they can almost break out into, I guess, what you could call some sort of civil war.
9: And EU leaders have called on the European Commission to develop tools to help better protect its economic interests. The move comes as the bloc seeking to counter what many in Europe see as an unbalanced and unsustainable trade partnership with China. From Bureaus Worldwide, this is FSN. Senior security officials from across the BRICS bloc are converging in New Delhi next week for a high-stakes meeting that will shape the agenda for a leaders' summit in September. The grouping includes China, Russia, Iran, among other emerging economies, with India holding the rotating presidency this year. Ishan Garg tells us more from New Delhi.
13: Among those reportedly attending is Chinese Foreign Minister Wang Yi, whose presence is drawing particular attention. He is expected to hold a bilateral with India's National Security Advisor Ajit Doval on the sidelines to discuss India-China issues. Russian Security Council Secretary Sergei Shoigu is also expected at the BRICS meeting. Those talks are likely to focus on global and regional security challenges, from the ongoing tensions in West Asia to the broader question of governance reform and economic resilience. Analysts see this meeting as a key stepping stone to the leaders' summit, likely to be held in September, where Russian President Vladimir Putin and Chinese President Xi Jinping are both expected to attend. Ishan Garg, New Delhi.
9: And New York City's become a sea of bright orange and blue on Thursday as millions of basketball fans descended on Lower Manhattan to celebrate the New York Knicks. The city's basketball team won its first national championship in 53 years last weekend, prompting world celebrations throughout the five boroughs. The main news again. The first round of planned peace talks between the US and Iran have been abruptly called off, despite both sides signalling a willingness to meet. Andy Burnham's won the Makerfield by-election, returning to the House of Commons and clearing the way for a direct challenge to Prime Minister Keir Starmer. And EU leaders have called on the European Commission to develop tools to help better protect its economic interests. The move comes as the bloc seeking to counter what many see as an unbalanced trade partnership with China. And that's the latest feature story news. William Denslow reporting.
6: This is the Tom Hartman Program.
0: And welcome to the third hour of our program. It's Juneteenth, and on the line with us is the president and CEO of the Fair Election Center, Rebecca Carruthers. And Rebecca, welcome to the program. I understand that Juneteenth is in your family, as they say.
14: Yes, absolutely. Thank you so much for having me on your show today.
0: Sure. So tell us about your great-great-great-grandfather.
14: Yes, so my great-great-great-grandfather was born in 1807. He was last sold during slavery. He made his way to Texas, and because of Paul Granger's orders, he became free. After he became free in 1866, he founded a town, the town of Pelham, Texas. Pelham still remains today. And there were great many early Juneteenth celebrations with a lot of freedmen towns across the state of Texas.
0: That has got to be just an astonishing history to have in your own family. We're talking with Rebecca Carruthers, the president and CEO of the Fair Election Center. Rebecca, tell us also about the Fair Election Center and how this all ties together.
14: Absolutely. So the Fair Election Center, we work to defend, expand, and facilitate voting in this country. We do that through the halls of power, we do that in courtrooms, and we do that all across college campuses across the country.
0: And are you seeing a challenge to fairness in our elections?
14: Yes. Fortunately, we see an administration that is hell-bent on making it harder for those who wish to vote and those who are eligible to vote to, in fact, be able to cast a ballot and for that ballot to count. In fact, today I'm in North Carolina, and we just saw that the North Carolina legislature just introduced a new set of voting restrictions to make it tougher for people to be able to vote. In fact, one of the provisions in the bill that was introduced last week says that local election officials cannot promote voting, which is insane because their very job description is to promote voting across North Carolinian communities.
0: That's amazing. I mean, you know, the bottom line for those people who hate democracy is they want to get rid of voting. I mean, they want to prevent people from voting. This has been going on since the founding of the Republic. How do we best deal with the, I would call it just naked racism, frankly, that's coming out of this administration. It seems to me like, you know, from Hegseth purging the ranks of our military of women and black men, and particularly black women, Elon Musk firing several hundred thousand black women from the federal government. It's just, you know, and all of these efforts in every single state that is controlled by Republicans to reduce the ability of people to vote, particularly people of color. How best do we deal with this?
14: Here's the thing. So we're a national nonprofit. Mm-hmm. I would encourage people to actually donate to organizations like Fair Election Center. Vote to organizations that are aiming to make sure that communities, especially communities that have been long denied their full right to vote, we donate to these organizations because we're in the front lines. We're doing active litigation. We're doing voter education that makes sure that we're combating misinformation and disinformation. And then the second thing that people can do, people of goodwill, make sure you're double checking your voter registration. We need you to turn out to vote. We need you to vote for pro-democracy because democracy is on the ballot. We told people in 2024 that democracy is on the ballot. And unfortunately, some people thought we were telling them, oh, vote for the Supreme, for the status quo. We're telling people, vote for the future that you want. We're celebrating 250 years of this country. So vote for what you want the next 250 years to look like.
0: That's brilliant. And the website, by the way, is fairelections with an S in the end, center.org. I'm looking at it right now. We're talking with Rebecca Carruthers, who's the CEO of the organization. Rebecca, thoughts on Juneteenth?
14: So Juneteenth is a beautiful celebration. It's a day of liberation. It's a day of freedom. And yes, it uplifts specific history of Texas, but across all communities, especially southern states, the former Confederate states and the border states, they all have their emancipation days. In South Carolina and North Carolina and Georgia, there were different moments when those who were enslaved actually found out about their jubilee. They found out about their freedom. Canada. And the early Juneteenth celebrations including it was mutual aid and included registering people to vote. So let's take the spirit of Juneteenth and make sure that we are delivering mutual aid to our neighbors, our communities, and we're also emphasizing registering to vote. The point of the vote, that's what determines whether or not you're a full citizen in this country.
0: Yeah, so well said. Rebecca Carruthers, she is the president and CEO of the Fair Elections Center, Fair Elections with an S, center.org. Rebecca, thank you so much for dropping by today and sharing your story.
14: Thank you. Have me back anytime.
0: Thank you. Absolutely. Great talking with you. Nice meeting you. We'll be right back. I'll be right back.
6: This is the Tom Hartman Program.
0: It's 12 minutes past the hour. Back with more of the news of the day and your calls right after this. Stay tuned.

0: And welcome back, Alan in San Diego. Hey, Alan, what's on your mind today?
1: Hi, doing? How you doing there, Tom?
0: Good.
1: How's your day so far?
0: Yeah, no complaints. What's on your mind?
1: All right, I want to know, have you seen The View with J.D. Vance?
0: No, I've just read about it. I've not seen that clip.
1: Okay, you want to see it on? It's on YouTube. You know, the rerun on YouTube. They chewed him out. They did not let up on him at all. Mm. And I could tell he was very uncomfortable, kind of uncomfortable and everything. He's trying to lie his way out of everything and stuff. But I was like, wow, you know. But I just want to let you know, you ought to just take a look at it and everything. It's hilarious.
0: Okay, I'll do that, Alan. Thank you for the tip on that. I caught a couple stories about it, but I just haven't taken the time to actually watch it.
1: Yeah, that's interesting, though.
0: I figured he'd lie his way through it.
1: Yeah, and that lady that you had on for Juneteenth, I forgot her name already and everything.
0: Rebecca Carruthers?
1: I think I saw her on the... Huh, excuse me?
0: Rebecca Carruthers.
1: Carruthers, yeah. I think I seen her on Roland Martin's show one time.
0: Oh, yeah, she's been on Roland's show.
1: Yeah, okay. Also, too, one more thing I want to say. Okay, when you're talking about talking about AIPAC, you know, the person that you ought to talk to, if you could have her on the show, is Cynthia McKinney.
0: Oh, it's been a long time. You know, she's been on this program before, but it's probably been 15 years. It's been a while. She's not still in politics, is she?
1: I don't know. I don't know. There's no latest thing about her at all and everything. I used to watch her a lot. And see a lot of this.
0: Yeah, she's really brilliant. I mean, she was a big deal when we lived in Atlanta. I mean, that was like 30 years ago. I mean, as I recall. So, Alan, thank you. Thanks for the tip and thanks for the suggestion. Good to hear from you. I appreciate it. Phil in Asheville, North Carolina. Hey, Phil, what's on your mind today? Oh, Phil, I'm very sorry. Your phone has the horrible disease that he's on line five. Mateo, if you can grab him, and we'll call you right back, Phil, and put you on the air in a clean way. Michael in Gainesville, Florida. Hey, Michael, what's up?
2: Yeah, hi. Two quick questions for you. You know, if you could live a few hours more or possibly have a vision, which would you choose? Because I did some work on this. My father had a vision, and it has to do with calcium homeostasis, and the organs serially start to fail, and you can experience visions. But the other quick thing is, post-Trump, to rebuild the nation, I think it's critical that we establish a reconciliation court. Forget about just strictly legal. This is beyond
0: like
2: legal.
0: Like South Africa did with their Truth and Reconciliation Commission.
2: Because there's a cultural, biological link. Culture is biology. We will suffer not just a cultural damage and a political damage post-Trump, but it will be physical in the forms that we can't, you know, PTSD, stress. Yeah.
0: We already have an R. I'm with you. I agree.
2: And R.
0: Yeah. Yeah.
2: And again, I hated to segue there, but the calcium thing is real. You've got 6 million viewers. Someone out there needs to get on that. It probably does need to be monitored.
0: Okay.
2: The esoteric philosophical questions aside.
0: Okay. Thank you, Michael. 16 and a half minutes past the hour. I'll be back with you in 60 seconds.

0: Tired of news that protects the powerful? Get reporting with a backbone at the Commonwealth Report. 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Human beings have a couple of unique characteristics. The first is that we can be very tender and loving and concerned and caring toward people we perceive as being our group, us. We can also be extraordinarily violent against people that we consider to be them, if we think of them or this other as a threat. Probably the classic example of this is Adolf Hitler convincing Germans that, you know, Jews were a threat to them and good Germans going along with the Holocaust. Well, this othering is built into our DNA. This is, you know, ancient stuff. And the Republican Party, since the time of Nixon, when he started, you know, picking up the white racist vote after Democrats laid it down in the 60s, the Republicans have been using this to try to other minorities in America as a political strategy. And this is really deadly stuff. There's a whole op-ed about it over at HartmanReport.com. Is othering human nature's deadliest instinct? Check it out. 18 minutes past the hour. Welcome back. Picking up your calls. A quick story here. Fox News just did a poll of Americans. How do you feel and what do you think about things are going on? 44% of Americans say they're falling behind financially. 59% of voters feel pessimistic about the economy. Only 12% of people say they are getting ahead financially. It's interesting, though, the white evangelicals, 61% of them approved Donald Trump, 81% of Republicans. White men without a college degree, 50%. So, you know, it's going to be a serious, tough election, in my opinion. All right, back to your calls here. Phil in Asheville, North Carolina. Hey, Phil, what's up?
1: Hi, can you hear me?
0: I can. It's working fine now.
1: All right, great. Well, this is one real quick anything goes fact I thought you might enjoy. Mm-hmm. Did you know that NASCAR used to sanction convertible racing?
0: No, really? Did they stop doing it because people got injured?
1: I don't know. Maybe people just lost interest, but they did it for 8 or 10 years in the 50s and maybe the 60s. I'm like, oh, big venues and such. So, you know, so yeah. I just thought it was interesting.
0: Yeah, I've never been to a NASCAR race. I had a couple of friends who were into it, but I've never been.
1: Been to Indy and all that. But anyway, big point is that I think propaganda is misunderstood. That I think it's, at least when you see Fox News and Trump, it's more about validation, I think, than it is brainwashing. That I think the people tend to be already there when they get them, you know.
0: Yeah. I think it's tribal identity. The white supremacists, you know, all want to hang out with each other and they don't want anybody else in the club.
1: But that develops through their youth and, you know, through their parents and then the peers and the church and stuff like that. Mm-hmm. And Fox News, you know, it's easier to sell people something they want than try to make them buy something you want them to buy. So anyway, I just think that it is misunderstood and they need to, the Democrats need to understand that, you know, that.
0: Phil.
1: That's just my opinion.
0: Yeah, point made and an excellent point. Phil, thank you very much for the call. Sue in Sonora, California. Hey, Sue, what's on your mind today?
2: Hi, Tom. It's been a little while, but you keep me sane.
0: Well, thank you.
2: Anyway, your comments earlier about your thoughts and about the connectivity of the basic universe mm-hmm. that's outside of time and it struck a chord with me because it reminded me of a book I read back in the 60s that had made a big impression on me. I wondered if you read it, too. Did you ever read Autobiography of a Yogi by Yogananda?
0: Oh, yeah. I was a member of Self-Realization Fellowship for a number of years.
2: Really?
0: And Louise and I got Kriya initiation from Yogacharya Oliver Black, who ran the Detroit Center. And he was the oldest living disciple of Yogananda. He initiated us.
2: You're so amazing. You're just like a Renaissance man.
0: Well, we were young, but I still do Kriya Yoga, yeah. So, you know, it's a little more occasionally than I used to, but, you know, yeah.
2: Said about your feelings about, you know, the bird's nest and, you know, the near-death experiences, it just, all of a sudden, it just reminded me of Yogananda.
0: Yeah. Yeah, the book is a wonderful book, Autobiography of a Yogi. I read that when I was 16, and it had a huge influence on my life.
2: Yeah, I read it when I was 19.
0: Yeah, Yeah, I'm with you. Sue, thanks. Thanks for the call, and thanks for sharing that. Marco in Tacoma. Hey, Marco, what's up?
3: Hi, Tom. Yeah, I just wanted to make a couple of points. President Trump was talking about JCPOA, the JCPOA deal. He was very insulting to Barack Obama. Mm-hmm. And he's such an egomaniac. I don't think we really should. He loves to hear his name, even if he's bad talking about it.
0: He's sick. This man is sick.
3: Yeah, he is. And I think we should not mention his name anymore. We should just refer to him as a fool.
0: Yeah.
3: The fool.
0: I get it.
3: The imbecile might be more appropriate, but I would settle for the fool. Yeah, we should just refer to him as the fool. And the other point I would also like to make is there were a couple of very good speeches recently. One was Soren Mamdani at the Knicks championship parade.
0: Yep.
3: It was very inspiring. Yeah,
0: yeah, about the universality of the experience that we were having. Yeah, it was brilliant.
3: Yeah, it was brilliant. And the other one too was Michelle Obama at the opening of the...
0: That and her words to her husband, I mean, that brought tears to my eyes.
3: Yeah. Yeah, they were wonderful. And I'm thinking we should just kind of listen to those and think about that and realize, we're going to have somebody like that again in the White House sometime.
0: I think so. I think that, in 1799, when John Adams was president, Thomas Jefferson was vice president, and he hadn't talked to John Adams for a year and a half. He left the White House and refused to ever, he never again saw him in person. They corresponded later in life in the mail, but they never saw each other again in person because Adams had signed the Alien Sedition Acts, and Adams was actively arresting newspaper editors, and Jefferson was horrified by it. And he wrote a letter to Ben Rush, his old friend, the physician, and in the very end of the letter, he said, The reign of witches will be short-lived. This too will pass. And that's what he was talking about. And I think that we're in an analogous period. We've got somebody who's very similar to John Adams in his authoritarian desires and tendencies in the White House. In fact, I think he's far worse than John Adams, frankly. Adams, at least, believed in the fundamental principles of America, even though he became kind of an egomaniac. I'm with you. Marco, thank you. Well said. Mary in Pawhuska, Oklahoma. Hey, Mary, what's up?
4: Hello. I was just going to give you a little bit of history about what's happened. Okay, my great-grandmother was part Cherokee. She was born in 1880. One day in 1979, she was watching the news about the new government in Iran, the first Ayatollah. Mm-hmm. My great-grandma looked at him and she said, "That man is dangerous. That is a bad man."
0: Mm. Wow.
4: Well, in 2005, I owned my own business and I was listening to my radio as I was working on inventory, but not really paying too much attention to the discussion. This was Oklahoma Public Radio. All of a sudden, I started listening, and they were talking to the former governor of Oklahoma, Henry Bellman, talking about them setting up the state of Israel. Now, I wasn't alive then, but he said, "I am at the end of my political career, and I can say this. I told them not to set up a state of Israel. You're just asking for big trouble in the future."
0: Mm. Well, it was a real problem that the Western world faced because you just had the slaughter of more than 5 million Jews in Europe, and there was a strong movement that went back in a very serious way at least a half a century before that, the Zionist movement to create an independent Israeli state or to reestablish Israel, and then you also had the fundamentalist Christians. I mean, this came out of Rush Dooney's writings back in the late 1880s. Christian evangelist who was saying that in order for Jesus to come back, Israel has to exist because the preconditions for the return of Jesus as specified in the Bible, according to Rush Dooney's interpretation. required Israel to exist and then to be attacked and then to have a war on the plain of Armageddon, and only 144,000 Jews survive and they all become Christians. So now you've got this, you know, coalition of crazy right-wing Christians along with people who are acknowledging the horrors of the Holocaust. And so it kind of became a thing that was unstoppable. And I'm fine with it. I just am not fine with Netanyahu. Mary, thank you for the call. I'll pick up the rest of your call, pick up more of your calls here on the other side of the break. Stay with us. It's the Tom Hartmann Program. It's Anything Goes Weekend.
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0: Exposing the con in conservative. I'll be right back with you.

0: 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You're part of the Tom Hartman Live Call-In Show halfway through the third hour here, and we're going to be reconnecting with the live feed in the studios in just a few moments after we get these latest segments from Health in a Heartbeat, the Academic Minute, and Soundbeat. 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
1: Here's today's edition of Health in a Heartbeat. Some days you wake up on the right side of the bed. A new study from researchers in Canada indicates that simply feeling sharp can snowball into a day of efficiency, reaping a tidy extra 40 minutes of productivity. In the study, researchers track participants for 12 weeks. Their goal, to better understand an evergreen tenet of humanity, trouble following through with your plans. Surprisingly, or perhaps unsurprisingly, on days when people felt mentally alert, they were not only more likely to make a list of tasks to accomplish, but also to complete them. The study participants were college students who completed daily tests that measured how quickly and accurately they could think. Questions included their sleep, goals, and general workload. On days when students woke up feeling sharp, they completed more of their to-do list. When they felt hazier, it became harder to finish routine tasks, putting the productivity gap between their best and worst days to around 80 minutes of work. Thankfully, researchers emphasize that how mentally sharp you feel varies from day to day, meaning you'll have the opportunity to get more sleep than usual, which was associated with better performance earlier in the day. By contrast, putting your nose to the grindstone only works sparingly. Your productivity can increase for a single day of extra hours, then levels off if it's extended. This, researchers believe, lowers mental acuity and makes it harder to keep working. For those looking to improve their mental sharpness, the study offered a couple of tips. Get enough sleep and avoid burnout as best you can. Health in a Heartbeat is produced by University of Florida Health, committed to advancing excellence in patient care, research, and education, and by WUFTFM. Our medical advisors include University of Florida College of Medicine faculty members who provide the latest information in health research and patient care. 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
2: Surviving cancer may come with neurological side effects as well. I'm Dr. Lynn Pascarella, president of the American Association of Colleges and Universities. And today on the Academic Minute, Jenny M. Munson, professor and director at the Cancer Research Center Roanoke, determines why this is.
3: Chemotherapy saves lives, but many patients experience lingering chemo brain, problems with memory, focus, and mental clarity. Women, especially those treated for breast cancer, are disproportionately affected. We investigated whether the brain's lymphatic system, vessels that clear waste and help regulate immune function, might play a role. Using a three-tiered approach that combined animal models and the first human tissue-engineered model of meningeal lymphatics, we studied how two common chemotherapy drugs affect this system. Both drugs disrupted lymphatic health, but the effects were strongest with docetaxel. Vessels became smaller with fewer loops and branches, clear signs of impaired growth, regeneration, and function. To confirm functional deficit, we used advanced MRI and showed reduced movement of fluid in the brain. When mice treated with docetaxel were given memory tests, they performed worse, linking these structural changes to cognitive deficits. The pattern resembles what we see in other conditions tied to poor lymphatic drainage of the brain, such as Alzheimer's disease. These findings suggest the chemo brain may partly arise from damage to the brain's lymphatic system. That raises the possibility of new therapies aimed not at the brain or cancer itself, but at preserving cognitive health through pharmaceuticals, lifestyle changes like sleep and exercise, or other interventions. By revealing how chemotherapy reshapes the lymphatic system, this work underscores the importance of addressing not only cancer survival, but also the long-term neurological side effects that shape quality of life.
2: That was Jenny M. Munson of Virginia Tech. You can find this, other segments, and more information about the professors at academicminute.org.
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You're on The Soundbeat. You're listening to the Hawaiian steel guitar of Sam Koki. He was one of the many Hawaiian music greats broadcast all over the islands, and indeed the world, by a show called Hawaii Calls.

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0: Tom all about it. Check it out. Hey, Jeff in Portland. Hey, Jeff, what's up?
1: Hey, happy Friday, Tom. Happy Juneteenth. Thanks for all the work you do, and hope you enjoy your vacation.
0: Thank you.
1: In regard to a earlier caller talking about the Democratic focus should be on corruption and not affordability, I would respectfully disagree and argue that, you know, indeed we should amplify the corruption, the ignorance and the incompetence of this regime, but we can link it to the affordability crisis. You know, I mean, Trump's disastrous war, his crazy tariffs, the big ugly bill, and his war on renewables, et cetera, they've all raised costs and prices across the board, healthcare, housing, groceries, gas, utilities, you name it. The cost of everything's up, while Trump's enriched himself, his kids, his cronies, and the corporations that have donated to his causes. So you know, Tom, all of us need to get behind the progressive candidates and the Democrats vowing to take on this oligarchy. We're going to make sure everyone we know is registered to vote, like your guest Rebecca Carruthers was saying. And finally, Tom, besides getting out the vote, we're going to have to protect the vote. Mark Elias has said that Hungary had 50,000 election monitors in this their election in April, so Orban and his Fidesz party couldn't rig the results. Mm-hmm. And we're obviously going to need to be equally vigilant here.
0: Yeah.
1: Your thoughts?
0: I agree. It's clear that Trump and the Republicans are trying to rig the elections right now. Now he's got the post office in on it. I will be writing about that probably next Monday. It's a dark time, Jeff, in American history, and they are trying to drag us back to the tricks the old Confederacy used to use. And I'm not going. You know, I don't think we're going. Jeff, thank you for the call. It's nice hearing from you. Bill in Clifton, New Jersey. Hey, Bill, what's up?
2: Yeah, hi. I watched Barack Obama's speech the other day, and at the end of it, I had that vision, the iconic vision of at the end of World War II, when they blew up that 50-foot or 100-foot swastika at Nuremberg on top of that building where Hitler gave his rallies.
0: Right.
2: It was designed by Albert Speer. And, you know, suddenly reality, and I wasn't quite as upset because I remembered how good things used to be. But Trump is no good for anything. The one thing he's supposed to be good at is building things and be able to figure things out. And it all falls apart, and you see it. And I remember growing up in, you know, around New York, and when he destroyed the Bonwit Teller building and put up a Taj Mahal in Atlantic City, where all these stately built hotels used to be. And and you know, the reflecting pool and the ballroom that is a knockoff of a Russian I don't know what it was, Winter Palace or something. Yeah. And building this triumphal arch, which is like neoclassical 19th century.
0: Mm-hmm.
2: It's 2026.
0: It's dictator chic
2: for us. What's that?
0: It's dictator chic.
2: Right. For us, the Vietnam Memorial, Obama's new building, that's what things should look like.
0: Yeah, I agree. And the FDR memorials are just absolutely moving, brilliant. And they just, each one of them just has a few words, you know, it's just a sentence or two.
2: Right.
0: Brilliant stuff.
2: Uh-huh. Right, and the idea that he was caught in his office trying to put gold leaf on things with super glue.
0: Yeah.
2: Right. Anyone who's ever studied gold leaf knows that that's a special craft. I mean,
0: it really is. Yeah,
2: you have to float those thin pieces of gold over where it is and use a soft brush to put it on and everything.
0: Yeah, you have to get every little pore. Everything has to be tied in because ultimately what holds it together is the vacuum, essentially. No, spot on. Bill, thank you. Good to hear from you. Claudia in Newport, Oregon. Hey, Claudia, what's up?
3: Hey, Tom. First, I have to say again, and I know I've told you, you are my teacher. You have been for years, and you're the professor, and I just have to say that, but I have a little bit of a quibble.
0: Okay.
3: And it has to do with using the phrase public, not the powerful.
0: Mm-hmm.
3: And I believe the public has the power.

0: together with the petroleum companies, and they complained to him about the oil prices being too low. And I think that the only way to get him back up was first going to Venezuela. It was kind of a just a
1: take that oil off the market. Yeah.
0: Yeah, and then go into Iran, thinking that was going to be kind of an easy thing. And I think it was actually put together with him and Putin to do this. And it's just the Iranians really don't care if they kill anybody. So yeah, that's besides the point. But I think, and then Trump comes out and says he likes inflation because then he's going to
1: because all his real estate goes up in value. Yeah.
0: Yeah. Well, but the damage has already been done to the American people around the world.
1: Yeah, it's true. And by the way, it doesn't go up in value; it goes up in price, I should say. But anyway, yeah,
0: right. Price. Yeah. Yeah. But that was just my opinion about how this is all working out.
1: That's a fine opinion, Ed. It's just fine. Yeah, well, I get it.
0: Yeah, but if I may, Tom, I know we're coming up on the anniversary of Ed Schultz, and I wanted to put a shout out for him because I used to listen to him on Air America all the time, yeah, along with you and Randy.
1: Yeah, Ed was an old friend. Ed was never actually on Air America. He competed with Air America, but I know what you're saying. And a lot of the Air America stations carried his show instead of Al Franken's show or whatever, you know. But you said the anniversary is, I haven't kept track of when Ed died. I remember when it happened, but. Is that what you're talking about?
0: July 5th.
1: July 5th.
0: Yes. Okay. July 5th.
1: I didn't know that.
0: Yeah, I'm a little ahead, but I didn't know if I would get to get in again to talk to you again. So. Yeah.
1: But, well, I hope Wendy, his wife, is doing well. It's been a long time since I've talked with her. Thank you, Ed. Yeah, thanks for the call. Mm-hmm. Mark in Oakland, California. Hey, Mark, what's up?
2: Oh, hey, Tom. I had an interesting dream last night. Mm-hmm. I dreamed that a 9/11 event happened in Moscow yesterday. But then when I woke up this morning, turned on the news, nobody was talking about it. So I'm just checking in with you. Did that really happen?
1: Yeah. The 2 days in a row, the Ukrainians have blown up major refineries in Moscow and covered the city with soot. And Putin is now vowing major retribution. So he's going to throw everything he's got at Kyiv. And, you know, this war is getting very, very ugly. I mean, it's been very ugly for 5 years. I think the Ukrainians have just reached the point where they're like, screw it, we're going to go for broke.
2: Right. Tom, I was being facetious, of course, when I said that. Mm. I saw the images last night on YouTube of a big black plume over the entire city of Moscow. Yeah. And I'm thinking, like, Putin has got to either respond to this or he's out.
1: Oh, yeah.
2: Not just out. I mean, he might be permanently out, if you know what I mean.
1: Yeah.
2: One thing that a leader of a country has to do, the number one, is keep their people safe. And what was proven yesterday is that Putin cannot keep his people safe.
1: Yeah.
2: They now know that.
1: Yeah,
2: and they have no idea the kind of technology that's out there that's going to be raining down on them in the future. A couple months ago, Putin took out a few military installations. Everybody said, wow, that's impressive. A couple months later, he's now attacking the city of Moscow.
1: Yeah, I'm wondering if Putin is going to try to use a nuke. I mean, you know, nothing would surprise me with Trump in the White House. Biden threatened him, and he backed down. 45 minutes past the hour. Mark, thank you for the call.
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1: Picking up your calls here on Anything Goes Weekend. We'll be right back.

0: And welcome back, Peter in Clinton, New Jersey. Hey, Peter, what's up?
1: Actually,
0: New York, excuse me.
1: Okay.
0: Pardon me.
1: I was watching Wendell Potter the other day. He's a hero of mine, and he quit the insurance business for moral reasons, which implies people who are still there have a problem with that. And the downside of single payer is those people would all be unemployed. So my position is put them into the Army, since they already know how to kill people. Is that close that loop?
0: Yeah. I you know, it's kind of a bizarre juxtaposition. You know, what he was essentially saying was that these people who are in the insurance industry right now, who are saying, no, we won't pay for your medical test or your x-ray or your liver transplant or whatever, are sociopaths. And I don't think we want sociopaths.

0: us in the military any more than we want sociopaths running our insurance companies. I think we need to figure out a better way to screen for sociopaths.
1: They're inclined to, that's not a problem for them. A lot of people who get drafted are not that way. That's what I'm saying.
0: Yeah, no, I get it.
1: And by the way, I'm kind of pulling your leg. But the other part of it is the national anthem that Hitler had is played almost every weekend all summer on U.S. TV. It's played at the Grand Prix, and it's the third verse, which they now use as their national anthem. And a friend of mine lives in Germany. I checked it out. He's a musician. Mm-hmm. Said, yeah, that's true. So I mentioned one day that it's verboten, but it isn't.
0: Yeah, well, what I was talking about was the Horst Wessel song, you know, Deutschland.
1: Oh, this one's Deutschland über alles.
0: Yeah. That wasn't the national anthem. That was kind of the official song of the Nazi movement. But okay, I'll check it out, Peter. Right. Thanks for that. James in Hollywood. Hey, James, what's on your mind?
2: Tom, professor, still the smartest man in media. It's still just flabbergasts me that we're allowing these ICE agents. I applaud Philadelphia. And the only way I can see getting them off the streets is regular police officers, LAPD, whoever, going and arresting every mass, and especially in Philadelphia, arrest the mass ICE agents for murder, attempted murder, assault, and because they're all dressed the same, they all got masks on. Who do we know? We got the video of them killing people, shooting them in the face, and charge them all.
0: Yeah.
2: Something's got to end. If you got a better idea, if someone out there does, we got to end this, Tom. This is not America.
0: Yeah. No, I keep waiting for Keith Ellison to bring charges, you know, for the death of Rene Good and Alex Preddy. I realize the federal government is withholding evidence. They've still got Rene Good's car. You know, they won't release it. They're trying to conceal the murder committed by their armed, masked secret police thugs.
2: We all saw it, Tom. We saw it on TV.
0: Yep. No, we did. James, thank you. It's 49 minutes past the hour. I'll be back.

0: Hey, thanks so much for sharing our program and for reaching out to our stations and sponsors and letting them know that you're listening. It really means a lot to us. Did you know that the ancient Roman Republic, you know, which for 480 years was actually a democratic republic before Julius Caesar kind of ended the democracy phase and replaced it with the autocracy phase, that they were brought down by a very small group of very rich people. The richest man in ancient Rome was Marcus Licinius Crassus. He was the richest guy. The billionaire of Rome. And he frankly hated the Roman free bread for all welfare system. It was being paid for with his tax dollars, after all. So him and Pompey the Great and a few other rich guys got together, and they basically crashed Rome. They turned it into an oligarchy and then into a tyranny. And the parallels to what Trump is doing right now are absolutely shocking. There's an article about it over at HartmanReport.com titled American Caesar, Trump's Path to Power Mirrors Rome's Darkest Days. Check it out. Welcome back. 10 minutes before the hour. Carl in Chicago. Hey, Carl, what's up?
1: Hey, Tom, how are you?
0: Fine, thank you. What's on your mind?
1: I donated $1,000 and ordered your book.
0: Oh, to Free Speech TV. Thank you.
1: Yep. But listen, I disagree. I don't think it's about race. It's basically a convenient way to recruit an army in the United States using ICE to control us. And ICE keeps getting more and more funding, and it's getting larger and larger, and there's more and more detention centers that are coming up. And I think that's basically what it's all about. If immigrants voted for Trump, he wouldn't bother them at all.
0: Yeah, no. Trump is building his Sturm Abteilung, his SA, his brown shirts.
1: Right. But here's something very strange happened. Every time Trump would sign something with his signature on it, he would always hold it up and wave it back and forth and say, "It's show and tell. Look at me. Look at me. Look what I did."
0: I'm 8 years old.
1: The first time ever, he signed something. And it was a slip of paper, which was the agreement, and he slipped it to somebody, and they took it away. And he didn't hold it up, and he didn't wave it back and forth because he was so embarrassed, because he was forced to give the store away because he's backed into a corner.
0: I think you're right, Carl. We've all seen the video now of him at Versailles signing that MOU.
1: It was comical.
0: And the last time a treaty was signed at Versailles was when Germany surrendered at the end of World War I. So, yeah, spot on. Carl, thank you. Stephanie in Eugene, Oregon. Hey, Stephanie, what's up?
2: Hi, I've got a communication after death story for you.
0: Okay, go for it.
2: My mom was dying of lung cancer, and assisted suicide was not legal in Illinois, but the doctor provided her enough sedatives. Mm-hmm. And as the eldest, I was there to help her. And, I was sitting next to the bed listening to her horrible, restrained, rattling breath and holding her wrist to feel her pulse. And exactly at 6 a.m., we had discussed it. She was going to let me know she was okay on the other side. Mm-hmm. And exactly at 6 a.m., last rattling breath, last pulse, the dog started howling outside, and I felt a hand on the back of my head. And I turned around to see if something had hit me or brushed me or whatever. There was nothing there. It was just Mom letting me know she was okay.
0: Oh, isn't that sweet?
2: It happens.
0: Yeah, there is more than we can imagine, Horatio. I mean, it's an extraordinary world that we live in, and we are so blessed to be a part of it. Stephanie, thanks for sharing your story.
2: Thank you. Bye.
0: Okay, bye now. Arthur in Franklin, Massachusetts. Hey, Arthur, what's up?
3: Tom, I got to tell you, I love listening to your show, but you know, we got to have some more positivity. And I'm going to say just this. The World Cup soccer that's going on right now in this country, we, the citizens of this country, are the greatest ambassadors to all the folks from Europe, Africa, and alike. I mean, we are putting on one heck of a beautiful show.
0: Oh, yeah. Have you seen some of those shows? You know, MSNBC's been doing a lot of this about how small-town white people are welcoming, you know, black people from Africa who are here for the...
3: That's
0: beautiful.
3: Where I'm at.
0: I'm with you, Arthur.
3: And I come from... And Massachusetts has the largest Cape Verdean population in the country.
0: Whoa,
3: Massachusetts
0: I didn't know
3: is first, Rhode Island is second, and Connecticut is third.
0: Yeah.
3: And I'm going to tell you, we're putting on one hell of a show, and I'm hoping the Cape Verdes they do something, because they really have shown it with your goalie. But that's all I wanted to say.
0: Well, you said it very well, Arthur. You said it very well. Thank you very much.
3: We're doing a damn good job. Thank you.
0: Amen. Thank you. Elizabeth in Oakland. Hey, Elizabeth, what's up?
4: Hi. I'm calling because I'm concerned that James Dolan is having the Knicks go to the White House.
0: Well, the Knicks are, the billionaire who owns the Knicks is a right-wing MAGA guy, isn't he?
4: Yeah, well, he's friends, transactional friends with Donald Trump.
0: Right.
4: But see, the problem is that this shows like a slave mentality, because 13 of those 18 players are black. And it fits right in with $40 million slaves, and where blacks are exploited at the student level and the professional level, and they bring all of it, generate all of this wealth. But they don't own their wealth.
0: Yeah.
4: They don't, they're not in part of like the behind the scenes, the management. And so, and even with the NFL, it looks kind of resembles it like an auction, a slave auction. And I think that if the Knicks go to the White House, then all it is just sending the message that they are in property inferior.
0: Yeah. Well, and the last team that went to the White House, they fed them McDonald's. I mean, you know, it was like an insult. I mean, we're going to give professional athletes fast food. It's beyond absurd. I'm guessing a whole bunch of people wouldn't show up, Elizabeth. I don't think he's gonna set himself up for that kind of embarrassment, frankly. But we'll see. Elizabeth, I'm out of time. I'm sorry. Thank you for the call. And Lafayette and everybody, I'm sorry we didn't get to you today. Special thanks to Louise Harbin, Sean Taylor, Jamie Holly, Nigel Peacock, Sue Nethercutt, Patrick Hoyt, Gerilyn Halbert, Ron Hardenbaum, Chase Spross, Nicholas Miller, Pat Sweeney, Jeremy Peterson, Connor Arroyo, Carne Verde, Josiah Wester, Martha Salinas, Mateo Robertson, Diane Russell, and Ruben Michaels, all the fine people who make this program work. And thank you to you. Have a wonderful time. Alex Lawson, you'll be in great hands for the next couple of weeks, and then I'll be back. And we've got a book coming out. We got some work to do here. So anyhow, get out there, get active, have a great weekend. Tag, you're it. I'll see you soon.
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7: For the Daily Yonder and Public News Service, this is the news from rural America. The nation's rural communities are asking for help navigating data center development. One survey found that Illinois has 115 operating facilities, with another 67 proposed. 7 out of 10 state residents say they support oversight of data centers, but proposed regulatory legislation, the Illinois Power Act, hasn't made it through the state's General Assembly yet. Its sponsor, State Representative Robin Gable, says lawmakers are still learning the issues.
8: When you first put any big issue on the table, it takes a while to get these passed. It doesn't usually happen the first year.
7: Spiking electric bills are adding to the affordability crisis for the nation's consumers, but Congress has been slow to balance that against the tech boom. Jackson Morris is with the Natural Resources Defense Council.
9: States are much further along in the legislative and regulatory debates around what are the potential impacts and what are the potential solutions.
7: Midterm elections are 5 months away, and a farm action group wants voters to back candidates who understand rural issues, especially the need for domestically grown food. Farm Action Fund President Joe Maxwell says increased production costs, low commodity prices, and tariffs on exports and imported farm equipment are making life hard for small farmers.
10: 63 farmers a day are going out of business, and consumers in our communities and in metropolitan regions can't afford their food.
7: Maxwell argues the biggest producers don't do much to feed the nation, since what's grown by most foreign-owned companies doesn't stay here. He says we actually run an agricultural trade deficit. deficit.
10: We're importing more and more higher valued fruits and vegetables, food type crops, and we're trying to export our way out with lower valued feed and fuel crops.
7: Research shows rural men face poorer health and shorter lives than their urban peers, often from not getting regular checkups. Tracy Warner with the Illinois Critical Access Hospital Network cites high costs and reduced access, plus the way rural men have been conditioned to be self-reliant, making them less likely to see a doctor.
11: That is something that they never saw their fathers do or their grandfathers do. They just keep going. It's only when there is something that's very severe that we see them seeking care.
7: Warner says more high-risk occupations add to that lack of preventive care to make the high rates of chronic disease especially dangerous. From Decatur, Georgia to the West Coast via the Heartland, the 12-state Backroads Music Tour is celebrating rural roots. Matt Hildreth leads the group Rural Organizing and encourages everyone to attend their observance of the nation's 250th anniversary.
12: And really celebrate the tradition that Americans have of banding together as communities and neighbors.
7: For the Daily Yonder and Public News Service, I'm Roz Brown. For more rural stories, visit dailyyonder.com.
13: Perhaps you should see it for yourself to really understand what went down during the civil rights era in America.
14: It was a dangerous time, but these students were masterful at the planning.
13: Coming up, we look at what the sites along the U.S. Civil Rights Trail can tell us about the people who put their lives on the line and what it means to be a country where equal opportunity is more than a slogan.
15: Good things can happen if you work long and hard enough and try to get people to find common ground.
13: And naturalist Chris Morgan explains what it's like at one of the farthest corners on Earth. The fragile ecosystem of the Svalbard archipelago in the Arctic offers a front row view to the challenges of climate change.
16: It's one of my greatest pleasures is to take people to these places and firsthand inspire them and see the tears in their eyes and understand why these places are important that we all need to protect and care for.
13: From the Civil Rights Trail across the South to the top of the world, come along. It's Travel with Rick Steves.

0: The head of Alabama Tourism tells us why the U.S. Civil Rights Trail is something every American should explore in just a second. And later in the hour, ecologist Chris Morgan tells us what his summer expeditions to the islands of Svalbard have shown him. For years, Chris has been investigating bear habitats in the U.S. and Canada, in Italy, and in the Norwegian Arctic. He'll tell us what you'll find at the last stop before the North Pole. That's all just ahead on today's Travel with Rick Steves. For decades, United States citizens watched as Black Americans fought to dismantle segregationist policies and gain equal rights and protections under federal law. While the Civil Rights Movement was a series of peaceful protests, it was sometimes marred with violence. In the end, with the heroics of many brave people, it has effected great change. But we still have a long way to go in inspiring racial equity across our country. Today, we can visit sites of landmark monuments and moments of the Civil Rights Movement, all laid out on the U.S. Civil Rights Trail. Joining us now to take us on a journey all along this historic trail and all across the South is the Director of Tourism for the state of Alabama, Lee Sintel. His team was behind the campaign for the creation of the Civil Rights Trail, and he's authored a book about it, and the book is just an inspiration. Lee, thanks so much for joining us.
1: Thanks. Glad to be with you.
0: What a great challenge to raise awareness. You know, we have a big country, and for a lot of people, especially a lot of white Americans, it was just spectator time to kind of look at the whole movement and all of the ups and downs of it from a distance. And now we have an opportunity to travel this. Why should, in your mind, these historic sites relating to this fight be something that people actually see in person? And what inspired you to write this book, The Civil Rights Trail?
1: Well, I think that the civil rights landmarks across the South should inspire people when they come to visit, because oftentimes what happened there was moments of great difficulty and tension and danger. But that's what it took to get the attention of Congress to pass civil rights acts in the 70s and beyond.
0: Now, this started with the Alabama Civil Rights Trail, your state, and then it expanded to the U.S. Civil Rights Trail. How did that happen?
1: President Obama tasked the director of the National Park Service with creating more diversity in terms of national parks and UNESCO World Heritage Sites. So our office sort of took that on as a challenge when we saw that other organizations were not doing it. And we got Georgia State University in Atlanta to do a research project to find out how many sites would meet the minimum qualifications for UNESCO World Heritage Sites. And they came up with a list of about 60. And so I took that list of 60 to my counterparts, the Southern State Tourism Directors, and I said, nobody has ever had an inventory of civil rights landmarks, and we do now. So let's take this information from a very credible source and create the U.S. Civil Rights Trail. As you said, Alabama had been doing civil rights on sort of low wattage, and we didn't invest a lot of money into it, but we were getting the attention of people, and other states were curious and had been sort of watching what we were doing. And so the surrounding state tourism directors found additional sites in their states that they thought should be on such a list. And together we came up, added to the 60 that the professionals found. And so we had about 120 sites. So when we launched it on MLK Day in 2018, that's when we got a great deal of attention for the trail, not just for the sites individually, but that it is a campaign and it is a collection of landmarks that people should visit.
0: And it's you've put it together just so vividly in this book. The photographs are great. The writing is so crisp. I'm wondering, when I page through this book, you know, I'm parked way up here in Seattle, and this is a huge country, and you're right in the middle of this civil rights, the whole story, the movement and the heritage. To what degree was this politically challenging? I mean, I would imagine, you know, if President Obama wanted to do something, there are a lot of people that would just kind of think, no, we don't want to do that. To what degree was this a political issue, or was there general consensus on this?
1: Actually, the project was started by the mayor of Birmingham, an African-American. We were helping him a little by creating a publication I told our ad agency, Lucky, to go find photographs of civil rights events from the historical footage, and then let's re-photograph those buildings today. Hmm. And they came up with a really amazing collection because Art Maripool, the photographer who had been with Southern Living for 20 years, lined up the photos just perfectly. So where it's a two-page spread, on the left side is the old black and white, and then the right side is what the building looks like today. And it's just lined up with great precision. And so that's one thing. When people say, oh, you've got a great book, I say, yeah, we have great photos. And I just sort of wrote around it.
2: Yeah, you just can't get, for instance, Linda Brown, the student in Topeka at Monroe Elementary School, to go back and stand in front of her school as a grade schooler. But thank goodness there were photographs taken, and they weren't taken for a book. They were just, in a lot of cases, it seems, taken on the fly during a lot of turmoil. And these photographs are historic treasures.
1: They really are. They were shot by news photographers. Nobody was planning a secondary use 50 years later for something like we've done.
2: Yeah. We're joined by Alabama State Tourism Director Lee Santel right now on Travel with Rick Steves. Lee was an originator of the Alabama Civil Rights Trail, which expanded eventually into the U.S. Civil Rights Trail in partnership with the National Park Service. You'll find descriptions of the sites along the Civil Rights Trail at civilrightstrail.com. And Lee's illustrated book about the sites is called The Official United States Civil Rights Trail. You know, your book is called The Official United States Civil Rights Trail. Is that referring to the trail or the book?
1: Well, we were putting out a book called The U.S. Civil Rights Trail. And just as we were going to press, we discovered another book called The U.S. Civil Rights Trail. Our book is inspirational. The other book Diana Douglas did is more of an if you go. I mean, she tells you where to eat, where to stay.
2: Oh, that's interesting, because I was just looking at this and thinking, this is a virtual travel experience that you've given us with this book. I mean, I can sit here and read through it, and it's so vivid. It's not designed to tell me what time is this museum open, but it's designed to tell me why this museum is important. And it really gives you a respect for this. Now, there's over 100 landmarks across 15 states. And in the book, it's structured in chronological order of the civil rights movement timeline. But I'd like to go through this just really quickly in a kind of a road trip kind of fashion. So let's take a quick tour here. And we've got a lot of places to cover. But let's just start right off in Washington, D.C. What are the main stops in Washington, D.C. where you could kick off this educational road tour across the South of America?
1: Well, for this book's purposes, it's the Lincoln Memorial, because that's where MLK did his big I Have a Dream speech. But he did not plan I Have a Dream. He had a totally different message that he was reading from. And 12 minutes into that, Mahalia Jackson, who was a friend of his and about four rows back, realized that his words were too fancy. People were not paying attention. And she just yelled out, "Tell him about the dream, Martin. Tell him about the dream." She was referring to a speech he gave 2 months earlier in Detroit. And King heard what she said and just calmly, if you look at video, he just calmly moved his script off to the side and transitioned into, "I'm looking forward to when one day when little boys and little girls," you know, that phrase.
2: Yeah.
1: So people now talk about what a great speech it was, but he did not finish the speech he started.
2: I didn't realize that. That is, talk about speaking from the heart. He was speaking from the heart, and there's no better way to connect than when you put your notes aside and say what's in your heart.
1: The same thing is true with when he was in the jail in Birmingham. He wrote Letter from Birmingham Jail, which is considered the best argument for civil rights. He was locked up in a cell with no artificial light, and he wrote on a newspaper because there was an ad by moderate Birmingham pastors who were basically saying, "Mr. King, you should not be doing this. This is not the time for that." And that really annoyed him. And so on that particular newspaper and on paper that his PR guys smuggled in later, mm-hmm. he wrote an argument that when typed up was 20 pages. And it's, again, King, he was just a learned man who, in the letter from Birmingham jail, he quotes philosophy, he quotes the Bible. I mean, it's just...
2: What a blessing to have him come along at the right time to move our nation forward.
1: Absolutely.
0: The Alabama State Tourism Director, Lee Centel, is with us right now on Travel with Rick Steves. Lee's the author of a book filled with historical photographs about more than 100 sites in 15 states where what happened there changed our world. His book is called The Official United States Civil Rights Trail. Lee, let's carry on with our little tour, and we'll stop in Virginia. What is of historic significance in Virginia to see about the Civil Rights Trail?
1: There are several places. If you don't have a lot of time, you need to go to Richmond, to the Capitol, and see a monument with young people from a small town in Virginia where the girl, where it quotes her as saying, it was like reaching for the moon. Mm. Her uncle was a pastor at Dexter Avenue Baptist Church in Montgomery before Martin Luther King, and he was encouraging her at age 16 back in Virginia, do something, make a difference. And so she convinced all of the students in her small school, a black school with mostly tar paper buildings, to go on strike the next day because they were not asking to go to the same schools as the whites. They just wanted equal rights. And so the county responded by shutting down all the schools for 5 years. Huh. And the whites built new schools. But there's a great picture of her reaching up from her small town. And so if people don't have time to go to her hometown, which is near the Civil War battlefield where the war ended, but going to Virginia is a real good place to start.
2: And Lee, what town was that again?
1: That is in Farmville, Virginia. It's near Appomattox.
0: We'll explore the wild Arctic of Svalbard in just a bit on Travel with Rick Steves. But next, the head of one of the exhibits along the U.S. Civil Rights Trail tells us about a handful of student activists who helped change the segregation laws in North Carolina. It started at a Woolworth's lunch counter.
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0: We're looking at the significance of more than 100 sites, churches, schools, courthouses, even private homes across 15 states, mostly in the South. Places where countless women and men worked to dismantle the Jim Crow segregation laws. Laws that kept black Americans as second-class citizens for generations. Our guest, Lee Centel, has been the director of tourism for the state of Alabama for more than 20 years. He's been telling us about his campaign to bring these sites together into what's being called the U.S. Civil Rights Trail. On our American history road trip, let's stop now in Greensboro, North Carolina. It's the site of the former Woolworth store, where a silent sit-in started on February 1st, 1960. Four black students asked for coffee and donuts, but were denied service. Within a few days, their attempt to take a seat and make a stand was joined by another 900 people. It took 6 months for the store manager to agree to serve black patrons. Eventually, they had to expand the size of the lunch counter to accommodate all the extra business. On the line to tell us more is John Swain. John's the chief executive officer of the International Civil Rights Center and Museum in Greensboro. John, thanks for joining us.
4: Thank you for the invitation, Rick.
2: Yes, John, can you give us a little description of why Greensboro, North Carolina would be on the Civil Rights Trail?
4: Sure. Well, the International Civil Rights Center is a place that reaches people across the globe. The F.W. Woolworth building is the exact space where the F.W. Woolworth lunch counter sits to this day with 53 lunch counter seats. And it's inspired by the student-led movement. It was a leaderless movement, but a student-led movement that spread across the South and across the globe. It was nonviolent, and that was quite appealing to a number of people. It's a very inspirational place and continues to be to this day.
2: You know, John, this whole idea about nonviolence, it is, for a lot of people, hard to get their brains around why that could be so powerful. But reading the account of these students who, day after day, courageously went into that lunch counter and sat down as if they were equal customers. Nonviolence really was powerful. Talk a little bit about how nonviolence triumphed in Greensboro, North Carolina.
4: Well, these students were inspired by Gandhi, King, and Ikeda. The women at Bennett College had spent months planning the sit-in. They understood the power of the 14th Amendment to the U.S. Constitution, which guaranteed full and equal protections under the laws for all persons born or naturalized. We got our 14th Amendment in 1868 when 28 of 37 states ratified the 14th Amendment. So these students were studying and they knew that they were entitled to be treated as equals in society. Greensboro is a college town. We have Bennett College. Then it was Women's College, now UNCG, A&T, Guilford College, and so forth. So you have to look at the makeup of this town to understand why it was such a successful event that went on for 6 months and a student-led movement. Greensboro is made up of a number of Quakers, Jewish people, black and white. And all of these groups understood what it meant to be oppressed. And I think all they needed to have done back then, during that 6 month time period, is just refer to what it meant to be an equal citizen of society. So that's why this was so successful. No one was injured here. A lot of people think that the flour and the sugar and all of that stuff and the cigarette butts put out in heads took place in Greensboro, though those violent actions took place in other places. Huh. It was a dangerous time, but these students were masterful at the planning.
2: I'm looking at the photograph right now in the book, and it's probably the fuzziest photograph in the whole book of these students sitting at this whites-only lunch counter, but in a way it's the most vivid photo in the book, fuzzy as it may be, because you see the calm, dedication, the confidence, the courage. You just feel like history is changing right there.
4: Absolutely. Absolutely. Often people see the four black men sitting at the lunch counter and refer to them as the A&T Four.
2: Right.
4: That photograph would have been taken on the second day of the movement.
2: Right.
4: The only image that we had from that time period when the store would have closed on February 1 of 1960 was the four students, David Richmond, Frank McCain, Joe McNeil, and Ezell Blair, standing outside of the Woolworths by the end of the day when they were denied service. And that would continue on for a period of 6 months. But my favorite story of all, and I love to stand in front of young high schoolers and remind them of their power to change the world, especially when you refer to the students at James B. Dudley. In May, when college graduation occurred, those college students were gone for the summer. But the high school students at James B. Dudley stepped up, took over the movement, and came to this building every single day and brought about a successful end to the lunch counter segregation on July 25th of 1960.
2: And what's that, 62 years later, it's still an inspiration. It's still getting traction. John Swain, best wishes with your work as Chief Executive Officer of the International Civil Rights Center and Museum in Greensboro, North Carolina. Thank you for your contribution to the putting together of the Civil Rights Trail in our country. Best wishes, John. Thanks for joining us.
4: Well, thank you for the invitation.
2: Let's get back with Lee Santel right now on Travel with Rick Steves. Lee's the Alabama Tourism Director, and he's joining us from the studios of our affiliate WBHM in Birmingham. Lee profiles the historic importance of these historic places in his book, The Official United States Civil Rights Trail. So, Lee, we're going on this road trip, you know, kind of blitzing through the South here, and next up is Nashville, Tennessee. What's the historical significance of a stop in Nashville for the Civil Rights Trail?
1: Nashville played a big part. It's not as dramatic as maybe other cities because they didn't have the violence, but they had a very powerful group of college students. There were black students who had an attorney representing them trying to get equal rights, and the Klan bombed the home of their attorney. And so Diane Nash, a very bold young woman who is fortunately still with us, she got 4,000 students to march downtown to meet with the mayor in front of the city hall and courthouse. And they marched silently, no singing, no chanting, just marched, and confronted the mayor in front of his building. And she got into a discussion with him to try to get him to explain why blacks should not be able to go to the same schools or eat in the same restaurants. And he couldn't come up with a good answer. So she said, and so you're saying then that we should integrate the downtown schools, the downtown restaurants and stores? And he said, yes, I think we should. I mean, wow. Boom.
2: With isn't one, that something?
1: With one argument. And she was given a major award by President Biden. She received it along with Fred Gray, who was Rosa Parks' attorney and Martin Luther King's attorney for Montgomery.
2: I feel so bad about how divided our country is, but I feel so good about how this interest in raising awareness and appreciation of the valor and the courage that made the civil rights movement possible actually feels like it brings people together. You're in Alabama. You're dealing with the reality of the fear and the long-term heritage and all the complexity of this. Do you see any ways that the Civil Rights Trail is bridging the gap that separates so much of our country?
1: When you look back to the Civil Rights era, when John Kennedy proposed and then Lyndon Johnson passed the Civil Rights Act of 1964, it did an amazing amount of good for the country. This was right after all of the bombings in Birmingham and right after some other actions, but Lyndon Johnson was able to persuade 73 senators to vote for the Civil Rights Act of 1964, which really desegregated the country. Hmm. And the fact that it was a higher percentage of Republicans than Democrats who voted for it, I think makes you feel, okay, good things can happen if you work long and hard enough and try to get people to find common ground.
2: Yeah, and when you read through this story, what struck me is there is a lot of people whose names we don't know who were John Lewis in spirit. You don't need to be the head of the movement. You don't need to be a famous politician or a church leader in order to make a difference. There are examples of courage that really provide the bedrock of this whole movement, which is quite inspirational, even after so many decades. Our next stop on our road trip is Memphis. And of course, this is a very important part of the trail because it's where Dr. King was murdered. What do travelers experience when they go to Memphis wanting to be more in touch with this whole civil rights story?
1: Memphis, I think, is the place where everybody should start their tour. The National Civil Rights Museum is the old Lorraine Motel where King was assassinated. It was the first civil rights museum in the country, and a few years ago, they raised more money and spent something like $25, $26 million to reimagine the entire place. And it is done chronologically. When you start through the tour, early on, you see the Edmund Pettus Bridge. You see a bus from the Rosa Parks era. So it's not just telling the story of what happened in Memphis, but it does a great job of orienting you to the various locations, and there's a lunch counter, like in Greensboro. It takes a good 2 hours to do the tour, and you are walking through these different worlds from different cities, and then suddenly, off to the right, you see, it's like you're looking into the window of the room where Dr. King was staying that night.
2: Oh, yeah.
1: There's some cigarette butts in the ashtray, the bed's unmade, coffee cup half finished. I mean, it's like you walked into the moment right before it happened. And it's breathtaking when suddenly you're in that moment. In recent years, they have upgraded the building across the alley, which is where the assassin pointed his rifle out the window and shot Dr. King as he was standing on the outside of his room, about to go with friends to dinner.
2: Uh-huh. This is Travel with Rick Steves, and we're exploring the landmark moments and monuments of the Civil Rights Movement, all laid out on the U.S. Civil Rights Trail. Our guest is the director of tourism from the state of Alabama, Lee Sentell. Lee and his team were behind the campaign to create the Civil Rights Trail. And Lee has written a book about it, and it's called The Official United States Civil Rights Trail. What happened here changed the world. Okay, so now we carry on, and we go to Kansas, Topeka. And this is the site of the Brown versus Board of Education lawsuit. How do you humanize something like that? I mean, we've heard of the lawsuit that challenged school segregation, but a visit to Topeka really would help us humanize that.
1: That was the first place I went to sign books. It was the only place that I had not visited in doing my research. And so I felt like I owed Topeka something, because what they did in that community, Linda Brown's father, and there were a handful of fathers and students, you know, they took a bold leap. Thurgood Marshall had five different lawsuits to work from. When he looked at the details that each one of those suits brought, some were about the money spent on schools, others were about the distance that people had to travel, and they picked the Topeka school suit because the argument that a black couple proposed to the school, they did a test. They had little white dolls and they had black dolls. And separately, they let children pick the dolls that they wanted to play with. I don't know that history records what the white students did, but the black children wanted to play with white dolls. They didn't want to play with black dolls, because the professor said that this illustrated how young black children didn't feel that they were equal in worth to the white students.
2: That's a poignant story. Lee, I wish I could talk long and long about this. There are so many interesting stops, but I'll just mention that we have 100 landmarks across 15 states. And I'd just like to finish off with a stop in Birmingham, which happens to be your state, Alabama. What historical significance does Birmingham have for the Civil Rights Trail, and how, as travelers, might we have a more vivid experience by visiting it?
1: Birmingham now has an area that President Obama made a national monument. So you've got the 16th Street Baptist Church, where four little girls were killed in 1963. Right next to that, you have the Gaston Motel, which was Martin Luther King's headquarters during the Birmingham movement. But in a pretty large sense, I think most historians will agree that Birmingham was sort of the heart of what made people care about African Americans, certainly through the bombing of the church that was used as the headquarters for the marches.
2: Lee, it's such a great opportunity to be able to share this. I'm so thankful for having you join us today on this interview in this very important season. Can you just take a moment and think about perhaps the most inspirational single stop on the Civil Rights Trail, where we really have an opportunity to recognize the importance of Americans grappling honestly with our heritage, and how travel to these spots can be a great first stop?
1: Well, Rick, you more than anybody can understand the appreciation of experience and the emotion of important stops. Thank goodness for Ava DuVernay's movie, Selma. People now come in large numbers in on buses to drive to Selma to walk across the Edmund Pettus Bridge, because that symbolizes bravery and defiance more than any other site. And a number of national guidebooks pick Selma's bridge now as one of America's 10 greatest landmarks.
2: And Lee, the photograph you chose for the cover of your book, of course, it is the Edmund Pettus Bridge, and the angle, it invites you to walk over that arcing bridge And then when you look deeper into the book, you find about the brutal welcome that awaits you over the crest of that bridge. And then you have to wonder, as a privileged white person, what would you do? What would I do if those policemen with those clubs and those hateful faces were awaiting me on the other side of that bridge? And to walk over that bridge, it's something we all need to do.
1: They were brave people. They knew that some of them were going to die. Mm. And the fact that they still went forward and you had hundreds and several thousand people who mm-hmm. would be involved in marches like that.
2: Well, it's an ongoing fight, and their valor is still getting traction to this day, in part thanks to people like you who are dedicated to making sure that we look at this with open and honest eyes. Lee Sintel, thank you for joining us, and thank you for writing Civil Rights Trail.
1: Thank you so much.
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2: Are you ready to be bitten by the polar bug on the Arctic archipelago of Svalbard? It's not a local bug there, but it's rather a term the locals use to describe that deep desire to return after landing there for your first time. Its frigid climate, extreme light variations, and the staggering natural beauty of its glaciers and fjords have been a draw for explorers and adventurers for generations, and now for researchers and tourists as well. Ecologist and conservationist and bear enthusiast Chris Morgan goes to Svalbard once a year to lead an Arctic expedition for polar bears. Chris has worked as a wildlife researcher, wilderness guide, and environmental educator now for more than 30 years, and he's traveled to every continent where bears live. Chris joins us now in our studio to give a glimpse into Svalbard and its most iconic inhabitant, the polar bears. Chris, thanks for joining us.
8: Hey, Rick. Great to be here.
2: So first of all, Svalbard, that's basically a Norwegian island halfway between the Norwegian mainland and the North Pole, right?
8: Exactly. Top of the world, basically.
2: Top of the world. For someone who's never been there before, just describe it. What kind of world is that?
8: It really does feel like the top of the world in more ways than one when you're up there. It's an icy landscape, you know, so you definitely feel the Arctic. One of my friends a few years ago described it in the best way I've ever heard. He said, if you sliced off the Swiss Alps, placed them in the Arctic Ocean, and sprinkled polar bears on them, you'd have Svalbard.
2: Well, I was just in the Alps, and it was way up there, and I guess you could park a boat about where I was
8: right
2: up in Svalbard.
8: Yeah, and it's got, I think, about a billion years of uninterrupted geological history.
2: Huh.
8: So it's literally like this sort of living landscape museum there. And about 60% of it is glaciers, you know, so it's highly glaciated. The biggest glacier in Europe is there.
2: So mostly ice, 3,000 people, and I guess the economy is, what, either coal mining and tourism? Is there fishing, or is it coal mining and tourism?
8: Coal mining and tourism pretty much sums it up. It started with coal mining, and then it's transitioned quite rapidly to tourism for some of the reasons that you were explaining earlier on. It is a dynamic place where you feel this. It's funny to use the word magnetism, isn't it, when you're talking about the Arctic, but it has this magnetism to it where you go once and you want to go back. So I feel lucky. I get to go back fairly frequently.
2: But you go back not for the culture. You go back for the nature.
8: Yes.
2: I suppose.
8: Exactly.
2: I mean, I would imagine the commerce, if you got 3,000 people there, is a couple of streets, a couple of hotels. Is there like a gift shop, actually?
8: Yes. In fact, there's a whole strip of them now.
2: Because cruise ships are stopping there or something?
8: They do. They're limiting some of the sizes of the cruise ships. Uh-huh. So the smaller ships are preferred because it's less impactful on the wildlife and the environment there. But it has taken it off enough to be its own little industry and to employ a sizable number of people there.
2: So there's indigenous people. There's people who have always lived there and they've got to earn a living somehow.
8: Not indigenous. There's no indigenous history there, interestingly enough.
2: Really?
8: So they're very much missing the sort of Inuit component that we have in North America. Just to give you a sense from a North American perspective of how far north this is and how high up into the Arctic it is, it's about 550 miles further north than the north coast of Alaska.
2: Now, that really puts it in a... Because if you go to the north coast of Alaska, that seems pretty desolate.
8: Yeah.
2: Livable, but just barely.
8: Right.
2: And then you split the distance from there to the North Pole.
8: Yeah.
2: And you've got yourself Ice City.
8: Exactly.
2: With polar bears.
8: Yes. And the interesting thing is you're able to access part of the archipelago of Svalbard, the eastern side mostly,
2: right,
8: because of the Gulf Stream. The Gulf Stream comes across the Atlantic, heads north, and becomes the Norwegian current that keeps it ice-free a little earlier.
2: That moderates the cold.
8: Exactly. So you can get in, you can access it a little more easily there. So the east side of the islands is usually locked in ice quite a lot longer each year.
2: I understand it's part of Norway, but there's some fine points there where you can actually go to Svalbard and live there or work there or whatever without the same red tape you'd have to go to Norway?
8: I think so. I've heard the same thing. I'm not 100% sure, but it is a sovereignty of Norway, and I think they have looser regulations for sure. So you get really interesting mix of different nationalities there. There's a lot of people from the Philippines there, and there's Thai families there, and they've made a life in the north, which is kind of unexpected.
2: It is interesting, isn't it? I talked about the polar bug, and apparently that's a desire to go back to a place like Svalbard. What is the polar bug?
8: I think the Arctic and the polar regions and the animals that are there have this magical essence to them, this mystical essence to them, where you can't feel it and sense it and understand it till you've got boots on the ground or boots in a boat on the water. It does feel like something that you don't experience anywhere else. So it has this quality that feels different, feels magical and mystical, and has a draw that wants you to keep coming back, because you might initially land in a place like Svalbard and think, oh, it's a barren wasteland. A lot of people think of the Arctic in that way. There's nothing here.
2: Right.
8: Why protect it? Why appreciate it? Why visit it, you know? But you don't have to spend much more than 24 hours in a place like it to really start to understand it and what unfolds. One of the things up in Svalbard is that it is, in the summer, it's a land of perpetual light. It's like a day that is 4 months long. The sun comes up in April.
2: Right.
8: And doesn't set, not an inch below the horizon until August. So for 4 months, it's bright and sunny usually, you know, blue sky and the midnight sun. And you have these long days which throw you off, but it's one of those magical things. And it gives you lots of time to explore. And every little thing that you discover, whether it's a bear or a walrus or a bird colony, these massive colonies of millions of birds descend on this place every year. There's something that makes you want to find out a little bit more, see a little bit more. And as you're discovering things, you realize there's a lot more than meets the eye to a place like this.
2: This is Travel with Rick Steves. We're talking with Chris Morgan, and he's helping us explore the Arctic outpost and polar bear haven of Svalbard, halfway between the top of Norway and the North Pole. Chris is the host of The Wild with Chris Morgan. It's a podcast about wildlife, conservation, and the wonders of our wild planet. His website is chrismorganwildlife.org. Now, Chris, you go there once a year to Svalbard to lead a tour. I would imagine you're there generally during that four-month-long day.
8: Yes, exactly. Yeah.
2: So you've probably rarely seen darkness in Svalbard, even though you go there every year.
8: That's it. I've never been there in the dark.
2: Been there in the dark.
8: I've never had a real night in Svalbard.
2: Now, my experience in the north of Norway is it's a real headache when the sun wakes you up at 4 o'clock in the morning.
8: Yes, you have eye blinds, and some people take travel sleeping tablets, you know, to help them through.
2: I bet hotels have good blackout shades.
8: They really do. They're primed for it.
2: Tell me a little bit more. There's probably basically one community with 3,000 people, and that's a springboard for the nature loving that goes on up there.
8: Exactly. Longyearbyen is the name of the town, really the only functioning town there.

0: commercial flights up there?
1: Yes, you fly into Oslo, and then Oslo, not direct to Longyearbyen in Svalbard, but you fly via Tromsø. Okay. You jump off the plane at Tromsø, which is on the tippy-top
0: coast. Tromsø is kind of like the city of the north in Norway, I guess.
1: Right.
0: Yeah.
1: And it's the wildest feeling like, okay, here I am in Tromsø, the north coast of Norway, and I've still got a long flight to go northwards before I get to
0: my
1: destination.
0: Yeah, because for most people, Nordkap, the very top northern cliff of the Norwegian mainland, is the end of the world.
1: Right.
0: But it's not the end of the world. In fact, you wrote that Svalbard has the northernmost civilian settlement in the world.
1: Yes.
0: With the northernmost everything going on there. But I guess when you say civilian settlement, that's kind of implying there are non-civilian settlements further north.
1: Yes, it's an important research base for scientists. So there's a couple of places that are like that in some of the isolated fjords, because it's on the front end of Arctic research there, you know, the impacts of climate change and habitat loss and how these polar bears and other species are reacting to our changing planet. And they're on the front end of that research there.
0: Chris Morgan's telling us what he's been finding in the Svalbard archipelago in the high Arctic, where he leads wildlife viewing expeditions. Chris also hosts and narrates a number of wildlife TV shows, and his podcast is The Wild with Chris Morgan. His documentary films include Bear Track and The Path of the Bear. We have links to his work at ricksteves.com/radio. Now, you're pretty well known for your passion for bears. You study bears all over the world, and you track the challenges and the ups and downs of the polar bear community all across the north. If there were no polar bears in Svalbard, would you ever go to Svalbard?
1: Oh, I think my pause actually gives the answer away, doesn't it?
0: It would be
1: a lot less of a draw. I mean, I can't even imagine a world without polar bears, but I'm having to these days, right? You know, because you think about the impact on these creatures that have been around for hundreds of thousands of years in places like this. A place like the high Arctic that's had ice on it for 2.5 million years consistently. And that ice is disappearing quickly, and with it, the polar bears potentially. So the idea of a Svalbard without polar bears is a hard one for me to get my head around.
0: Because you're saying it'd be an Arctic without polar bears.
1: Exactly, yeah.
0: But the attraction of the island is in part because it's a springboard for you studying polar bears, but also you as a guide introducing other people to polar bears, and maybe they'll get that polar bug in the sense of having an empathy for the struggle of the polar bears. They're sort of the canary in the mine shaft up in the Arctic for climate change, aren't they?
1: They absolutely are.
0: Now, how so? Because you hear about that, and why are the polar bears special in regards to keeping an eye on climate change?
1: That's a great question, because you do see them everywhere. Every climate change poster or project or mission is accompanied by a photograph of a polar bear on an iceberg.
0: Is it just because they tug at your heartstrings like little koala bears or something like that?
1: Well, I think partly that. They're these charismatic megafauna, right, that we call them, and grizzly bears and other creatures around the world. Yeah. These charismatic megafauna are amazing flagships for the places where they live.
0: And charismatic megafauna. Yeah. So that, I'm just flora and fauna. Okay, so flora is vegetation, fauna is animals.
1: Yes.
0: These are megafauna, so that would be the bigger animals instead of a marmot, which is not a megafauna.
1: Right. Lovely as they are, marmots are not charismatic.
0: Because little cuddly things are more charismatic, maybe. So this is a big megafauna that has charisma.
1: Exactly.
0: Nice.
1: So you can attach messages to them and conservation missions because people are drawn to them.
0: Yeah.
1: I mean, I'd argue there's no cuter creature on the planet Earth than a polar bear cub, for example. So there is that heartfelt side of the heartstrings that you're talking about. But there's also something else, and it's the practicalities of the ecology here that the polar bears live every day. In Svalbard, it's a five-step ecosystem. It's very simple, but also very fragile. And that five-step ecosystem all starts with ice. On the ice, on the underside of the sea ice, grows algae. That algae is eaten by zooplankton. That zooplankton is eaten by polar cod. The polar cod is eaten by the seals, and the polar bears eat the seals. So if you were to take any one of those little jigsaw pieces out, the system would collapse, and there would be no polar bears, and it all starts with ice. There'd be no fish, there'd be no polar bears, there'd be no seals. Nothing in that chain would exist if it wasn't for the ice and the algae growing on it.
0: I didn't dream that ice was part of a food chain.
1: Mm.
0: There's actually algae growing under the ice.
1: Yes. It's an amazing thought, isn't it? And it all starts there.
0: And when the ice is gone, the whole thing falls down.
1: Yeah.
0: It's a house of cards built on ice.
1: That's exactly it.
0: Oh, my goodness.

0: This is Travel with Rick Steves. We're talking with Chris Morgan, and Chris is helping us explore and understand the Arctic outpost and polar bear haven of Svalbard, Norway. Chris is an ecologist, conservationist, filmmaker, wilderness guide with a focus on bears and the environment worldwide. You can find out more about the projects that Chris is working on at his website. It's chrismorganwildlife.org. Chris, we're talking about polar bears being threatened by climate change. And as a traveler and a travel writer and somebody who cares about the environment, I find myself collecting physical, visual examples of why climate change is not something that may happen, but it's here right now. You've been going to Svalbard for years. How have you seen the environment change, and what indicates to you, in the context of Svalbard, that climate change is actually here?
1: Just given that Svalbard is this land of ice, it's a tenuous feeling place. It's made up of massive mountains and rock, but over it, these ice caps form, and they are shrinking all the time. And we all hear about shrinking ice, but you notice it so much there. In fact, you know, when we're sailing around the archipelago on the ship, we have marine charts, the old-fashioned paper charts, right next to all the high-tech maps on the computers and laptops. Mm. Looking at those maps, you can see where the ice charts used to be. So you go into a fjord, and a fjord used to be filled with ice. Even 6, 7, 8 years ago, can be miles back now. They've retreated miles. And so it's a very quick thing that has happened.
0: The glaciers are nowhere to be seen.
1: No. And these are on the maps, on the bridges of the ships that we use there.
0: How poignant.
1: It really is, to the point where some of the captains are literally nervous to go into these fjords because their maps tell them not to. These fjords are massive, and so the glaciers that fill them are huge as well. Some of them are 8 or 10 miles wide, these glaciers, and 40 miles long.
0: You know,
1: and they're shrinking on all sides.
0: I would imagine everybody on Svalbard is clued into the environment because they're in the midst of this ongoing tragedy.
1: I think you're right. You do see it and you feel that sense when you're there. People are living right on that front line of climate change every day. And I think you feel it very much when we're out. We take out Zodiac boats, which are semi-inflatable, rigid-hulled boats, right? So you can fit 8 or 10 people into them. And you get really close to the real world there. Sometimes we'll actually go on land as well.
0: So yeah. What's that like? Yeah. You're going to take me on a little excursion because
1: yes.
0: I'm in your group, and we pile into this inflatable Zodiac.
1: Yeah, and we go cruising, and oftentimes it's in a fjord that's filled with ice of various sizes and shapes.
0: There's
1: and
0: actually
1: colors.
0: Words for that, isn't there? You've got, icebergs, but that's, then
1: icebergs.
0: There's small ones.
1: Yes.
0: What are the small ones?
1: Bergy bits.
0: Bergy bits.
1: Doesn't sound very technical, does
0: no,
1: it?
0: No, but that's the technical name, isn't it? Bergy bits.
1: Yeah, then you've got pancake ice, and then you've got pack ice, and you've got multi-year ice, single-year ice, all these different
0: where
1: terms.
0: See, there's one word for ice. It's called ice. But if you lived in Svalbard, you'd have a whole vocabulary, a whole list of words for ice.
1: Yes, yeah. One of the most important ones is the fast ice. And the fast ice is sea ice, so it's frozen salt water, that is attached to the land. And that's exactly where you'll find the ringed seals. The ringed seals use breathing holes in the fast ice to come up and breathe. And they have 4 or 5 of these holes. It's strategic because they know that at one of those holes, a polar bear might be waiting for them. And when it is, it's lights out for the seal usually. So they have to have lots of different holes to go to in this fast ice. So we'll cruise through on the Zodiac boat. And the other thing that really strikes you is the sound. It's this kind of... And it's the sound of bubbles bursting from the glacial ice that you're cruising through as it's released and melting in the seawater. And the crazy thing is that some of those bubbles were formed 10,000 years ago at the base of a glacier. So we'll often hook them out into the boat, crack them open with an ice axe, and there's nothing better than 10,000-year-old ice and a glass of scotch when you get back to the ship.
0: Oh, my goodness, a little briggy bit in your scotch.
1: Yes, yeah.
0: It must be so gratifying for you as a tour guide and a person so passionate about the environment to take people who are so sheltered from the dramatic changes that are going on right to the front lines.
1: Yes, definitely. It's one of my greatest pleasures is to take people to these places and firsthand inspire them and see the tears in their eyes and understand why these places are important that we all need to protect and care for. It's my whole mission in life, you know. The trips are wonderful, but if it doesn't result in some bigger appreciation and a big step towards the right mission for people and planet, then it's not worthwhile, right? So you've always got to focus on that side of it.
0: And by the way, at your website, chrismorganwildlife.org, you really give people a vivid peek at what you're talking about. Thanks so much for all you're doing, Chris, and best wishes.
1: Thanks so much, Rick. I appreciate it.
0: Someday we'll have a, a nice drink with a little bit of iceberg in it.
1: I like that
0: and
1: idea.
0: And we'll celebrate how we've turned the corner on climate change and the polar bears are doing fine.
1: Cheers to that.
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3: 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Thank you for joining us this Friday as we just finished off the latest episode of Travel with Rick Steves. And you can check out another episode next week at 12 noon. Coming up next here, we have the latest segment from local audio producer Medina Slace, taking us on a tour of the Spice of Life at Pike Place Market next here on KBCS. 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
5: How would you describe the Rabbit Box to someone stepping through those doors for the first time?
6: The all of a sudden serendipity that can occur, that happens in here all the time. There is an awe to it. The nature of being underground does that. The way that we did the decor and the setup of the house and also the type of people that come in. It's an all ages, all genre, all inclusive place for everything, featuring lots of different art, the film, the comedy, the music, the literary side of it, theater, bistro bar, and those are all words, but I think you have to experience it.
5: You've worked in Seattle's music scene for decades. What experiences shaped your vision for this theater?
6: The past, coming from childhood to, you know, getting older and having four venues in Seattle that I've been really involved with, seeing the lack of space for people to be free to express themselves, that piece is missing. You know, it's not as abundant. My experience is trying to keep that alive, and I feel like I've been kind of carrying it, you know, from all the years of creating spaces for artists.
5: The Rabbit Box references the literary work of Joseph Pintaro, specifically his Rainbow Box Quartet. How did you bring that world off the page and into this room?
6: It was kind of easy for me to think about what it would feel like to bring that book to life, even if you didn't know that that was happening. The first time I read the book, I cried, and then I wrapped it up in paper, and it stayed in that paper, that brown paper, for probably 5 years. And next time I read it, it was to my son, and I cried. The poetry of it, the humanity, the connection that we have with people, because the rabbit is, and I may have said this many times, but the rabbit is a nuance between the unsaid. So if we all went through a pandemic, we're linked because of that, no matter what our cultural, racial, gender world is, nothing really can take away the link that we have. And that participation is the rabbit. That emotional thing that we don't discuss but we all know is the rabbit.
5: In November 2022, you were building about 18 months after Can-Can Theater's transition. Walk me through the decision to choose this location at that moment.
6: You know, so the process is long. And what was interesting about the space is I'd looked at 100 buildings and 4 hotels before this space was even in my sights to do something with. I wanted it to be all ages, and I probably wouldn't have continued if we weren't able to do that. Mm-hmm. It didn't feel right, because what I wanted to do was have a stage that featured and fostered younger artists. It started to become very clear that this was a perfect space for that.
5: What's unfolding in this theater right now that a passerby might not fully register?
6: The arms that we're extending out to the market, I'm excited about, you know, for the outdoor shows. And
5: you're announcing that?
6: Well, we got approved.
5: Okay, so is it off the press here?
6: I guess so, because okay. It's been approved for the 4th Fridays, July, August, September, and October.
7: Robin spearheaded an outdoor concert series, the first of its kind at Pike Place Market.
6: That's very exciting, because it's the city, it's Pike Place Market, it's vendors, it's base camp, it's a lot of the city collaborating to create really exuberant, fun, let's show what is inside of our city.
7: The extended version of this conversation is available on our website. 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

out of the huts of history's shame, I rise. Up from a past rooted in pain, I rise. A black ocean leaping and wide, welling and swelling, I bear in the tide. Leaving behind nights of terror and fear, I rise. Into a daybreak miraculously clear, I rise. Bringing the gifts that my ancestors gave, I am the hope and the dream of the slave.

Music and Ideas, 91.3 KBCS, Bellevue, Seattle, Tacoma, a broadcast service of Bellevue College since 1973. A few minutes past 1 o'clock here on this Friday afternoon. Happy Juneteenth. My name's Ian Hughes. Thanks for coming along here with us, listening to a little Bill Withers. Going back to Lovely Day, Maya Angelou before that from Caged Bird Songs, a great recording of Maya and her voice, Still I Rise, is what we were listening to. And Curtis Mayfield and the Impressions there, starting things off with People Get Ready. Indeed. Well, good afternoon. I am with you for the next few hours. Thanks for hanging out here with us on listener-supported community radio. It is definitely meaningful. Today, we will definitely be celebrating Juneteenth, one of the great and pivotal moments in American history as the final African-American enslaved people in Galveston, Texas, learned of their freedom back in 1865. A day of freedom, a day of resilience, a day of great blessings for sure. It seems almost fitting to pivot here for a moment to the great South African pianist and composer Abdullah Ibrahim. We lost him earlier this week at the age of 91. Ibrahim was born in Cape Town, and he helped create a distinctly South African voice in jazz. He would go on to record over 70 albums during his lifetime. His music carried township rhythms and church melodies and the influence of jazz masters like Duke Ellington, but it sounded like him. It never sounded like anyone else. Exiled during apartheid, he became an international ambassador for South African music, and his 1974 composition, Manenberg, grew into an unofficial anthem of resistance and hope. I'm told that the song began as a spontaneous groove during a studio session, and it takes its name from the township on the outskirts of Cape Town, embodied a sense of resilience, of community, and endurance. The song reportedly inspired Nelson Mandela during his long unjust imprisonment, and he said, "I realized at an early age that this system of apartheid was totally against the brain of everything because it was not just that they didn't want you to record the music, is that they didn't want you to think." Abdullah Ibrahim, 91.3 KBCS.

91.3 KBCS Roots Rock and Soul. Listening there to Amethyst Kia and her take from Dark Holler, going back a few records to dig. Big Mama Thornton, Let's Go Get Stoned here on this Juneteenth. John Batista with Freedom and a great version of Stevie Wonder's Higher Ground. That is from Playing for Change 2. That started off with the great Abdullah Ibrahim, who we lost a little earlier in this week. Mannenberg is what we were listening to. 1:33 here on this Friday afternoon. My name is Ian Hughes. Thanks for coming along. We are going to go live here in a few minutes with Alila Diane. So stick around for that. This is Cecile McLaurin, Savant.

91.3 KBCS Roots Rock. And so that is a brand new song from Shannon Lay. Come on now. Sounding very, very good. Horizons is what it's called.

0: measures time not only in years, but in relationships. And as such, it ends with a waltz shared between generations where time, rhythm, and love become all but inseparable. This is Alila Diane.
1: Hi there. This one's called Could Be.

Thanks for having us. Gonna get my guitar tuned up real quick. Love Community Radio. Thanks.

0: 91.3 KBCS. We are live here in the studio with Alila Diane. The new record is called Who's Keeping Time? And that was really fantastic. Thank you so much.
1: Thank
0: listening
1: you.
0: There to California and Could Be. That song, Alila, it sounds both like memory and a little bit of a haunting. I'm sort of one of the things I love about it is that it captures the way, at least in my mind, that memory really sort of works. You don't really return to childhood. You sort of just brush up against it every once in a while. And the way that you wrote the lyrics to that feels like we're just brushing up against memory and childhood and all sorts of things. Talk to us about that song.
1: Yeah, so I wrote that song. I'm from a little town called Nevada City, California. And I wrote that song a couple summers ago after going down for a very short visit. And I found myself in conversation with a woman who I knew I should know and that I had known before, but I didn't recognize her. And she was talking to me as if we had shared some chapter of life together. It was a really weird experience. I know we've all kind of had that. That lack of recognition is a bit haunting. And it brought me into this way that I feel when I go visit my hometown, the just the flickers of memories in every corner of that town. And on this particular visit, I was there for like 24 hours, which is just, it's just not enough. And I had a flight super early in the morning. And there's this thing in those weird little towns with winding roads where if you're driving after dark, you kind of just feel like you're going to die. You know, like it's terrifying. There's no one else out there. There's probably going to be a deer that jumps in front of your car. So the final verse of that song is really unpacking that unsettled feeling that I had of having to drive out of there, you know, leave, depart at 5 a.m. on the creepy back roads all by myself, not wanting to go, but having no choice.
0: Unfinished business. I don't know.
1: Exactly. Yeah.
0: The song, you know, and there's such an urgency to the way that you, you know, write it and that sort of driving guitar work that you do. Was there a reason why you wanted to put that as the opening song to the album?
1: I think it just felt like it kind of drew you into the stories. And my songs, they're stories. They're my stories. They're observations of, you know, people I know and circumstances I've been in. And I think that picture, and it does kind of paint that like memory sound, like landscape of kind of what is current, what is, you know, dipping back into these vague pictures that we all kind of have in our minds of like what a place felt like or what it was like.
0: Yeah.
1: So
0: one of the reasons I kind of was hoping you would play California was because of the beautiful whistling that you do throughout it. This is a little silly, but I'm such a sloppy whistler, and I would be terrified if I had to, you know, whistle all
1: public
0: the time.
1: Public
0: whistle in a song,
1: yeah,
0: keeping the melody. Is that something that you grew
1: brings
0: up
1: brings me
0: doing?
1: A lot of joy.
0: Yeah.
1: Love whistling.
0: Yeah.
1: I remember teaching myself how to whistle. Actually, I was pretty little. It was probably like 7 or 8, and I persisted repeatedly until I figured out, because at first I couldn't do it, and it was not good, and I just practiced and practiced, and then I've loved whistling ever since.
0: I love it. So I was reading that the record was recorded in your home, but
1: yeah,
0: not just in your home, like way up in your attic, and you guys had to, you know, bring all this equipment up and do the whole thing. Talk to us about recording, you know, in your own space like that.
1: It was pretty incredible to record the songs in the place where they were written and to just be in my space. We live in a really wild old 1892 Victorian, and the whole third floor is my music space, and that's where I go and I sit up there and I write songs. And so to bring the whole band up there and to just like play the songs, you know, in my comfortable space at home. It was a little hot up there, I'll be honest. It was August in the attic, no air conditioning. But yeah, it was fun.
0: Yeah. Has it been, what, 3, maybe 4 years, I think, since your last record? Were the songs written during that period of time, or did they just sort of tumble during this process?
1: I would say kind of the year leading up to recording the album, I had been writing, and I really treat my writing like something I have to show up for. And I would just go up to my studio every day during school hours. I have a 9-year-old and 12-year-old daughters, and I just go up there between, 9:30 a.m. and 2:30 p.m. and fumble around, see what happens. Because you have to show up for the song to show up. If you don't go up there and pick up the guitar, nothing's going to happen.
0: Yeah.
1: So.
0: Yeah. You can almost say that again. I mean, I do. You got to show up.
1: You got to show up.
0: There's a beautiful song on the record that the first time I heard it, it opens with a man's voice talking about one of your songs. And I assumed, that it was your dad or your grandfather or somebody like that. And then as the song unspools, it becomes clear that it's Michael Hurley.
1: Mm-hmm.
0: Talk to us about Michael Hurley.
1: I met Michael probably in right around 2007, 2007, 2008, when I was recording my album To Be Still. And the drummer I was working with at the time, his name's Otto Hauser, he was a friend of Michael's. And Otto's like, you got to meet my buddy Michael. And I had kind of known the lore of Michael Hurley. I was familiar with the recordings Cat Power had done of his song Werewolf and Sweetie D, I think. And so I was like, yes, I want to meet Michael Hurley, 100%. Was a fan of his early recordings. So we drove out to Astoria, and we drove out to Michael's house, and it was this sort of mossy little cabin-y abode. And he was steaming dandelion greens on the stove. And it's a beautiful memory. And then we took a walk out by the Columbia River in the mud. It's always really muddy out there, it's quite wet. And he was telling us stories. And then shortly thereafter, he came into Portland and he sang backing vocals on my song Age Old Blue that is on that 2009 record of mine. And then we crossed paths and have played a lot of shows together over the years. And the last show I played with him was February 2020, right before he left me the voice mail that appears on the record.
0: Oh, wow.
1: Yeah.
0: No, that's really beautiful. I love sort of the continuum of, your recordings sort of alongside Michael's and how far back they go. And you sort of echo that same feeling, your kids kind of pop up in this record. Mm-hmm. Your grandparents mm-hmm. pop up at the mm-hmm. end of the record. There's a really funny twofer song where you sing about maybe midway through the record, you sing about your brother.
1: Yes.
0: And you sing about how angry your mom gets and kicks you two out of the car. And like,
1: yes.
0: I have, I have been that kid
1: yeah.
0: with my brother. And then I've been on the other side
1: oh, me too.
0: Where I've been the parent so angry. And then
1: 100%.
0: Like the next song, like you sort of flip it to the parent.
1: Yeah. It's, it's potent stuff raising
0: potent.
1: Kids. And,
0: yeah.
1: and you do, when you become a parent, you see it from the other side too. And like, I was the little kid in the backseat and my brother did throw my shoe out the window. And my mom did pull over, and I was so angry with her at the time, and my brother and I were like, she's the worst, And by the time we had walked back to the house, my brother and I were friends, and mom was the enemy, And now that I'm a parent, I'm like, oh, that was a flex, Mom. Like, 100% should have pulled the car over and made us walk. Like,
0: yeah.
1: I understand where she was coming from, and being on the receiving side of kids bickering and all the fighting, it's a lot. Really
0: it's
1: shreds your nervous system,
0: Yeah. Yeah. Was it fun kind of going back into that previous moment in time when the parent was the enemy?
1: Yeah. Yeah. It's good. Good to reflect.
0: Oh, I tell you, that's a luxury. If you're just tuning in now, we're talking to Alila Diane. Alila's latest record is called Who's Keeping Time? It is really lovely. You have a song on there called Piss, Coffee, Blood, or Wine.
1: I
0: and
1: sure
0: this
1: do.
0: Is like, when this song popped up, it was sort of, it just hit me. And I was like, this is profound and sad and funny and all the things.
1: It's a lot of things.
0: It's a lot of things.
1: It's a lot
0: Talk
1: of
0: to
1: things.
0: Us about and an epic title, might I add.
1: So this one really, I would say, of all the songs on the album, kind of dips into as close to a protest song as you would get for me. And It's about America right now. It feels really broken. Things feel quite divided. There's a lot of desperation, a lot of desperate people, a lot of hard things to see, and I think hard things for people to experience. And this song was inspired by that feeling of walking by somebody on the sidewalk who's in a puddle, and you don't know if the puddle is piss, coffee, blood, or wine, and it's so sad and dark. And that concept, that idea, inspired the rest of the words of just like how it feels right now to be here participating in America.
0: Do you want to play it?
1: Sure, we'll play it. This is Piss, Coffee, Blood, or Wine.

takes a walk and breathes in deep, a yellow rose, a hollow tree. Honey, is this all?

0: 91.3 KBCS. Alila Diane here, live in the KBCS studio. The new record's called Who's Keeping Time. An absolute pleasure to have you here in the studio. Thank you so much.
1: Thank you so much for having us. Can now, I introduce my band?
0: I was just going to say, you have a beautiful band, and you cannot leave.
1: Okay.
0: until you tell them who these lovely people are.
1: So I've got Danny Austin Manning playing the drums over there. Sebastian Owens playing the stand-up bass. And I'm on tour with Shannon Lay right now, and you just played one of her brand-new awesome song, Horizons, and she happens to be sitting here singing backing vocals for me.
0: That's pretty fun.
1: Yeah, pretty cool.
0: It's pretty cool if you can get it. Right on. And I should just ask, I think it's July, right, Shannon?
2: Is that when the
0: new record is coming out?
2: Yeah, July 28th.
0: All right. I'm looking forward to hearing it for sure. Yeah. Where are you all headed to right now?
1: We are headed up to Bellingham for a last show, and then Shannon and I will be doing some more dates in August together. Mm. Well, all of us will, actually.
0: That's
1: the whole
0: brilliant.
1: Crew.
0: That's brilliant.
1: Yeah.
0: Two hours away. That's it. Bellingham is like right there. It's a long weekend, and there's no reason why you can't just,
1: we'll be driving up there.
0: Up. There it is.
1: Right now. Thanks for having us.
0: Thank you for coming. 91.3 KBCS.

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1: Let the damned water beat. There's some people down the way that's thirsty. So let the liquid spirit free.

91.3 KBCS Roots Rock. And so that is Gregory Porter. What a voice. Liquid Spirit is what we were listening to. That's a title cut from an album that he put out a few years ago. A really phenomenal record. If you don't know it, you should. Yeah. Carl Blau before that with Face. That is off of one of his last records called A Taste of Andy's Room. Some Michael Hurley in there from Ida Khan Snock. Listening to Hoot Owls. Alila Diane from the Michael Hurley Memorial Celebration at Mississippi Records out of Portland put out just a few weeks ago. Beautiful memory of Michael Hurley and Alila Diane covering Michael's Wild Geeses. We also heard from her latest record, Who's Keeping Time? Spring is a Fine Time, a song she wrote for Michael, and really lovely in studio right there. And they are, Alila and the band, heading up to Bellingham right now to perform later tonight. Maybe you caught them at the sunset yesterday. Pretty wonderful stuff all the way around. This is the very latest from Allison Russell, 91.3 KBCS.

breath. Now my heart is bleeding, cause I'm looking after her. Lately, lately, in the evening. Oh.

91.3 KBCS Roots Rock. And so listening to Edna Vasquez there, that is off of a record that Edna put out last year. Really lovely. BB Tanga, before that, My Heart Is Jumping from 40 Degrees of Sunshine. Also some Chastity Brown and Black Pumas in that set. And the very latest from Allison Russell, a song also featuring Brittany Spencer there called Black Lavender. It's about 9 minutes or so before 3 on this Friday, Juneteenth. My name's Ian Hughes. Thanks for hanging out here with us. This is some classic Taj Mahal, 91.3 KBCS.

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Listening there to the latest from Alabama Shakes, a song called American Dream. They will be at Dune Peninsula down in Tacoma this coming July, if you want to check them out. Yeah, Taj Mahal before that, Loving in My Baby's Eyes here on this Juneteenth. My name's Ian. Thanks for hanging out here with us. This is Ann Peebles, 91.3 KBCS.

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This is Leela, a.k.a. DJ Mega Booty. Heading into a soul set, starting it off with Aretha Franklin. 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

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My name is Leela, a.k.a. DJ Mega Booty, sitting in with Ian today, this Juneteenth. Thank you so much for joining us here. Had a long set there. We've got the Meters in the background with Thinking. Before that, we heard from Esther Phillips with an amazing cover of Use Me. Denise LaSalle with Man Size Job and Gene Knight doing You Think You're Hot Stuff. Aretha Franklin kicking that soul set off with a 45 of Mr. DJ 5 for the DJ. And you can see what we've been playing at kbcs.fm anytime you like. We're going to keep the music going for you. I've got a few more 45s and records that I brought in to play for you. Freddie Henchy and the Soul Setters coming up with Funky to the Bone. Keep it tuned right here. 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

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This is Leela, a.k.a. DJ Mega Booty. It's been fun sitting in with you this hour. Thanks to Ian for letting me play some tracks for you. Happy Juneteenth. I hope y'all are having a great day and enjoying the music. We're going to keep things going here in just a moment. You just heard the Blackbirds doing Time Is Moving from Unfinished Business. Johnny Guitar Watson with the classic Superman Lover, and Freddie Henchy and the Soul Setters, Funky to the Bone. In the background here, Ron Farella, a groovy tune called Crystals from the Groove Merchant Turns 20 album. And we're going to kick it into some Shuggy Otis next. Real classic inspiration, information. This is a track that always makes me think of summer and sun. So I hope you enjoy it. Thank you again for being with us. And keep it tuned right here to 91.3 KBCS.

91.3 KBCS Roots Rock. And so listening there to Macleet, Diggin' for Love, that is off of the Ethio Blue record released earlier last year, I believe, if my memory serves here. Isley Brothers, before that, covering the Doobie Brothers, Listen to the Music. Michelle Indigo Cello, Feeling Good, and Maceo Parker. And Duran Jones and the Indications all in that set. You can check it all out if you would like at kbcs.fm. 424 here on this Friday, Juneteenth. Happy Juneteenth. My name is Ian Hughes with you until 5 o'clock today. Thanks for hanging out here with us. Greg D'Elia takes over at 5 and we'll spin music for you for the next couple of hours from then on. And then evening programming later tonight starts with Freedom Sounds at 7 p.m. Funk Scribe Fridays at 9 p.m. Lots of reasons to keep it tuned in. 91.3 KBCS. Yeah, Sierra Leone's Refugee All-Stars.

91.3 KBCS Roots Rock and Soul. That is Seattle's own Paula Boggs and the Paula Boggs Band doing a song called Still Grateful. That is off of the Sumatra record released a little earlier this year. Paula wrote that for her wife. They met, if my memory serves here, Paula just did a wonderful in-studio with us 37 years ago at a brunch, which I think means go to brunch. Yeah.

every part of my aliveness, my heartbreak, my despair, my delight and joy is welcome here. There's no denial of my humanity. And in that, there's no denial of yours.

you to take a moment and let that sit in.